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0: With SRN News, I'm Keith Peters in Washington. Michigan officials are eyeing lettuce as a possible cause to a large cyclospora outbreak.
1: 2026 is already the nation's worst year for reported cases. More than 30 states have reported infections. Michigan has more than 3,300 cases. Officials there say early information points to lettuce or salad greens as a possible culprit. Michigan officials advise consumers to buy whole heads of lettuce, discard the outer layers, and thoroughly wash what's left. They also suggest avoiding bagged lettuce and pre-mixed salad kits. Cyclospora is a microscopic parasite that commonly causes watery diarrhea, sometimes explosive bowel movements. I'm Lisa Dwyer.
0: Justices Amy Coney Barrett and Elena Kagan testified today about threats on their safety to a House panel. Justice Elena Kagan says lawmakers and justices alike are facing more threats.
2: The Capitol Police Chief recently testified that threats against Congress are up 50% this year. The Supreme Court police expect a smaller but still very substantial 38% annual increase in threats this year, which follows a 25% increase last year. For some of us, those threats have come very close, and all of us live with the knowledge that they may again materialize.
0: Justice Barrett said she had to wear a bulletproof vest home a few years ago, something she struggled to explain to her 12-year-old son. The House passed a bill Tuesday that would make daylight saving time permanent. Proponents argue the bill would provide more daylight during the times that Americans are most active. The measure goes to the Senate, where passage is uncertain. On Wall Street, the Dow by 9 points, the Nasdaq rose 233, the S&P advanced 28. This is SRN News. More trouble for Christians in India.
3: According to the website Matters India, a rash of attacks on believers has followed the victory of a Hindu nationalist party in elections in West Bengal. Four separate incidents have been reported since the BJP party won a majority in the state, and radical Hindus are being blamed. When the BJP won control of the federal government in India 12 years ago, persecution of Christians across the country increased and has been at a high level ever since. Michael Harrington reporting.
0: French President Emmanuel Macron is decrying the resurgence of anti-Semitism in France. He spoke on Sunday at the inauguration of a statue honoring Captain Alfred Dreyfus, whose wrongful conviction exposed deep-rooted anti-Jewish bias. The ceremony marked 120 years since Dreyfus was exonerated. Earlier, police evacuated 300 people from a suburb near a synagogue. This is SRN News. U.S. stocks rise after data shows slowing inflation, even as shares of IBM stock plunge. We hear more on today's market activities from Wall Street reporter Seth Soutel reporting from New York City.
4: Stocks rose on Wall Street after a report showed that inflation wasn't as bad as expected last month. The gains came even though oil prices continued to climb on worries that the U.S. and Iran may return to all-out war. The S&P 500 rose 0.4% Tuesday. The Dow added 9 points. That's less than 0.1%. The Nasdaq Composite rose 0.9%. Treasury yields fell in the bond market following the better-than-expected report on inflation. Chip stocks and other AI winners rebounded. Big U.S. banks, including J.P. Morgan Chase, reported strong profits. A big drop in IBM stock kept the gains in check. Seth Soutel, New York.
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7: My father died of alcoholism when I was 2, and my mother was an alcoholic who let my family take custody of me and my brother when I was 13. I received Jesus as my Savior and learned about God's love, how He died for my sins. Jesus saved me at age 15, and he began to change me. God called me to preach his word, so I went to Bible college. My brother professed faith in Jesus, too, and we traveled together as evangelists. I drove from Michigan to Arkansas to visit my mother, and she received Christ as Savior. God healed us of bitterness. I became a pastor serving churches in Kentucky and Michigan. As a Bible camp youth pastor one summer, I contracted typhoid fever and was hospitalized for a month. My wife was pregnant and couldn't even visit me. Released to go home, I had a relapse after 2 weeks and was put in isolation with a fever of 105. They packed me in ice, and I wanted to die, but God heard my cry and healed me. Every Thanksgiving, I got depressed, and 1 year my depression sent me to a counselor. Many family deaths had come at that time of year, and Mama being diagnosed with cancer didn't help. But prayer ended my depression. God enabled me to help Mama before she died, another November death. But I'll see her again in heaven, because Jesus set us free of our sins. I'm Hal Phillips. If the Son therefore shall make you free, ye shall be free indeed.
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0: if you've spent even part of your life doing things you know are wrong. Billy Graham reminds us that's just what the devil wants.
1: We're not to give place to the devil. We're not to kowtow and run from him. But before that, God says, submit yourselves to God. If you have fully submitted yourself completely to Jesus Christ, then you can resist the devil. And the Bible promises he will flee from you. The devil will tremble when you pray. He will be defeated when you quote or read a passage of Scripture to him. These, then, are the three foes: the devil, the world, and the flesh. Our attitude toward them as Christians can be summed up in one word: renounce.
0: Commitment to Jesus Christ empowers you to resist the temptations of this life and prepares you for eternal life. 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
3: Then the seventh fact to which I want to draw your attention is this, that Jesus did not allow his own apostles to go out and to begin to minister or to preach or to take on any kind of service for him until they'd been supernaturally endued with the power of the Holy Spirit. Notice what he said right at the close of his earthly ministry in Luke 24:49. Behold, I send the promise of my Father upon you, but tarry ye in the city of Jerusalem until ye be endued with power from on high. Don't go out and start preaching, but wait in the city of Jerusalem until the promise of the Holy Spirit comes upon you. And in Acts 1:8, he gave the same warning again about the same time, right at the close of his ministry. In fact, the words in Acts 1:8 are the last words he spoke on earth before he was taken up into heaven. He said, ye shall receive power after that the Holy Spirit has come upon you, and ye shall be my witnesses, both in Jerusalem and in all Judea and in Samaria and unto the uttermost part of the earth. He envisaged the gospel going forth to the utmost part of the earth, always being propagated by the supernatural power of the Holy Spirit. And then the eighth fact, and this is the last in this series of truths that can build our faith, I want to point out to you that God has ordained that the gospel should be preached with signs following. Let's read the words in Mark 16 and some other scriptures that go with it. Mark 16, verses 15 through 20. And he said unto them, go ye into all the world and preach the gospel to every creature. Verse 17, these signs shall follow them that believe, and he gives five supernatural signs that will follow the preaching of the gospel by believers and to believers. In my name shall they cast out demons. They shall speak with new tongues. They shall take up serpents. And if they drink any deadly thing, it shall not hurt them. They shall lay hands on the sick, and they shall recover. So then after the Lord had spoken unto them, he was received up into heaven and sat on the right hand of God, and they went forth and preached everywhere, the Lord working with them and confirming the word with signs following. This is God's pattern. Preach, and he will confirm the word with signs following, and this is to go on until every creature has heard and the gospel has been preached to the whole world, which has never yet happened. So the reason for it has never yet ceased to be in effect. Notice how the early church did it. Let's look at the picture of the ministry of Philip in Acts chapter 8, verses 5 through 7. Then Philip went down to the city of Samaria, preached Christ unto them. And the people with one accord gave heed unto those things which Philip spake, hearing and seeing the miracles which he did. For unclean spirits, crying with loud voice, came out of many that were possessed with them, and many taken with palsies, and that were lame were healed. Notice, the attestation of Philip's message was the supernatural signs that accompanied his preaching. And notice the incident when Paul and his company were shipwrecked on the island of Malta in Acts 28, just looking at a few verses there. Acts 28, beginning at verse 3, they were gathering sticks to light a fire. It says, when Paul had gathered a bundle of sticks and laid them on the fire, there came a viper out of the heat and fastened on his hand. When the barbarians saw the venomous beast hang in his hand, they said among themselves, no doubt this man is a murderer, whom though he hath escaped the sea, yet vengeance suffereth not to live. And he shook off the beast into the fire, felt no harm. Howbeit they looked when he should have swollen or fallen down dead suddenly. But after they had looked a great while and saw no harm come to him, they changed their minds and said that he was a god. Now they were prepared for the message he had. What prepared them? Not a lot of seminary training, but one supernatural demonstration of the power of God. Then we read, in the same quarters were possessions of the chief man of the island, whose name was Publius, who received us and lodged us 3 days courteously. And it came to pass that the father of Publius lay sick of a fever and of a bloody flux, to whom Paul entered in and prayed and laid his hands on him and healed him. So when this was done, others also which had diseases in the island came and were healed, who also honored us with many honors, and when they departed, laded us with such things as were necessary. Notice, two supernatural signs arrested the attention of all those barbarians, heathen, pagan in that area, opened them up to the preaching of the gospel, made them friendly to that company, and were the instruments for supplying the needs of those people. Now, the same needs, the same situations exist in the world today. Romans 15, verses 18 through 19, Paul says this, For I will not dare to speak of any of those things which Christ hath not wrought by me, to make the Gentiles obedient by word and deed, through mighty signs and wonders by the power of the Holy Spirit, so that from Jerusalem and round about unto Illyricum I have fully preached the gospel of Christ. What does it mean to fully preach the gospel of Christ? It means supernatural attestation by the power of the Holy Spirit with signs and wonders. What is the result of this supernatural attestation? It is to make the Gentiles obedient. Now I say this with a considerable amount of missionary experience. You only get a certain measure of obedience. You get outward compliance with ceremonies and forms and requirements of a religious type. But the real submission of the heart does not come till people experience the supernatural power of God. That's what changes people and makes them real disciples. I've seen both, and I know what I'm talking about. You can get the heathen to go through forms. You can get them baptized. You can get them to join the church. You can get them to put on clothes. You can get them to go to school, just as you can in other countries. But the real obedience of the heart doesn't come until they have supernatural attestation that they're dealing with a real living God. And that makes them obedient. That's God's way. Let's look at Hebrews 2, and we'll finish with this section of our study. Hebrews chapter 2, verses 3 and 4. The writer of Hebrews gives various reasons why we should attend with great reverence to the gospel message. How shall we escape if we neglect so great salvation, which at the first began to be spoken by the Lord, and was confirmed unto us by them that heard him, God also bearing them witness, both with signs and wonders, and with divers miracles and gifts of the Holy Spirit, according to his own will. There are three reasons why the gospel commands the attention of the human race. First of all, it began to be declared by the Lord Jesus Christ himself. Secondly, it was reported and handed down by those who heard him personally, by those who were eyewitnesses. Thirdly, God bears testimony to his word with supernatural signs and gifts of the Holy Spirit. Those are the three reasons why the human race is required to give serious attention to God's word in the gospel. And we have still the same obligation to present a gospel which is supernaturally attested by God if we demand the complete obedience of those to whom we preach. Now I'd like to take a little while in this study giving you some practical directions as to how to move out in this realm of exercising spiritual gifts. And I happen to have again 8 suggestions corresponding, I suppose, to the 8 truths that we looked at in the first part of the study. First of all, let's look at Matthew 5:15 for a moment. Matthew 5:15. Neither do men light a candle and put it under a bushel, but on a candlestick, and it giveth light unto all that are in the house. Now, I think anywhere in the scripture that you read about a candlestick, it's a type of a church. Revelation 1:20 says, the 7 candlesticks are the 7 churches. The lighted lamp. You see, in the old days, lamps were lit. They were filled with oil and ignited. Then they were placed on a lampstand, which is the correct translation, rather than a candlestick. And if a lighted lamp was going to do any real good, it had to be placed on a lampstand. If you put it under a bed or under a vessel of some kind, though it was lighted, it would give no light to the rest of the house. So it was not enough just to light the individual lamp. It had to be placed in its correct position on the lampstand. Now, the scripture says in Proverbs 20:27 that the spirit of man is the lamp of the Lord. The baptism in the Holy Spirit ignites the spirit of man and sets it burning. But that is not sufficient. That ignited lamp, which is the individual believer, must then be put in its correct place on the lampstand, which is the church, the congregation, the body of Christ functioning together. And I will tell you this, that there will be a very definite limit to the measure in which you will exercise spiritual gifts if you're not rightly united to a group of believers who believe in and accept and exercise the gifts. You can go back to your church, whichever that may be, and it matters to me not the least bit which one it is. But if your church doesn't preach the gospel, doesn't preach the baptism, doesn't exercise spiritual gifts, you will have very little opportunity to exercise spiritual gifts there. You will be frustrated, and eventually the probability is that you'll be quenched and you become just a kind of smoky vessel that once had fire. the correct place for the lamp is on the lampstand. You must get into fellowship with other believers that have received the same experiences and stand for the same truth. Then the combined light of those individual lamps put together on the stand will really give light to all that are in the house. This is an essential requirement for correctly functioning with the gifts of the Spirit, is to be in fellowship with other believers that are likewise exercising these gifts. Now, the second point that I want to make is a very important point of order, and it's brought out in Romans chapter 12, reading just from verses 4 through 8. Romans 12, 4 through 8. For as we have many members in one body, and all members have not the same office, or I prefer to say function, so we, being many, are one body in Christ, and every one members one of another. Having then gifts differing according to the grace that is given to us, whether prophecy, that is prophesy according to the proportion of faith, or ministry, and so on. Paul gives various different kinds of gifts that we may operate. But I want you to see that there's a logical order. The first thing you have to find is not what gifts you have, but what is your function in the body. Are you to be a foot? Are you to be an ear? Are you to be a hand? Are you to be a toe? What are you to be? Because God has got a specific place for you in the body of Christ, a specific function for you to fulfill, and He's not going to change His mind. If God has ordained you to be a hand, it's no good trying to operate as a foot, because you'll always be frustrated and you'll never really be effective. If God intends you to be a hand, He'll give you the faith needed to operate as a hand, but He will not give you the faith needed to operate as a foot. You see, people that are always struggling for faith are really advertising the fact that they're not in the right place in the body. My hand has no problem operating as a hand. It does it without a lot of bother or fuss. I don't have to think about it. It's not a conscious effort. It just does it. But if I were to try to make my hand act like a foot, there would be effort all the time. There would be strain, there would be bother, there would be frustration, because my hand wasn't intended to do that. And where Christians are straining and ill at ease and continually struggling for faith, you can be sure of one thing: they're not in the place in the body where they should be. They're not fulfilling their divinely appointed function. If you find your right function in the body, you will find that God has given you the proportion or measure of faith that is necessary to do that particular function. And out of that measure of faith, you will find there will begin to appear the gifts that are needed to make you effective. You see, there's one kind of gift needed to make you a hand, another kind of gift needed to make you a foot. If God has designed you to be a hand, don't seek the gifts that will make you a foot, because there will always be conflict. What is the lesson? It's this: there are three successive phases. First, find your function in the body. Second, you'll begin to find that you've got the faith that's needed. God has dealt you a measure of faith. It's already done. But if you don't have enough faith, the reason is you're not in the place where you should be. Find the place, and you'll find the faith goes with it. And out of the faith will come forth the gifts that are appropriate to your function. For instance, if a man is called to be an evangelist, he needs probably certain kinds of gifts. Maybe the gift of healing, the gift of miracles.

gang. Jesus said, go ye into all the world. He didn't say sit in church. And then it says, they went, and the Lord confirmed the sign, the word, with signs following. You see, I put there, you cannot follow a parked car. If you park your car on the church parking lot and sit there for the rest of your life, how can anything follow you? You can only follow something that's moving. See, people have said to me many times, Brother Prince, what shall I do to have spiritual gifts? Well, I said, are you sure you need them? Because if all you want to do is sit in church and sing hymns, you don't need any spiritual gifts for that. So don't seek them. If that's your idea of Christianity, well, you don't need gifts. And people have been going on century after century sitting in church and singing hymns without any gifts. As a matter of fact, many of the gifts of the Holy Spirit will never operate in the ordinary institutional type of church service, even if people are baptized in the Holy Spirit. You consider the Pentecostal movement that operates within the framework of the institutional church. The only gifts that they really ever see in operation are tongues, interpretation, and prophecy. They never see gifts of healing, they never see word of wisdom, they never see word of knowledge. I've been in Pentecostal churches where people have been baptized and spent 20, 30 years, and they never once operated any of those gifts. You know the reason why? Because they don't fit in an institutional type of church service. You can't really operate the word of wisdom at the back of somebody else's neck, which is all you really see as people in the church service. I've seen young people have the gumption to go out and travel around the world, maybe youth with a mission. It's a good example. Young people that are in their teens go out and begin to evangelize in remote islands. Remarkable miracles follow. Did they go to a Bible school and learn how to get miracles? No. They began to go, and before they knew what was happening, the signs began to follow. The signs follow those that go. If you want signs following, get ready to go. Alright, the next thing we have to remember is that the distribution of the gifts is according to the will of God. Let's read 1 Corinthians 12:11. 1 Corinthians 12:11. All these work of that one and the selfsame Spirit, dividing to every man severally as he, the Spirit, will. And the Hebrews 2:4 says that God bore them witness, we've read it once already in this study, with divers gifts of the Holy Spirit according to his own will. So we cannot set our will up in opposition to the will of God and say, God, I will have this or that spirit. Romans 8:14 says, as many as are led by the Spirit of God, they are the sons of God. If we want to live as sons of God, we have to cultivate being led by the Holy Spirit. This is a basic requirement of all Christian living. It applies to the operation of the spiritual gifts as much as to anything else. They will not operate if we are not being led continually by the Holy Spirit. Now then, some people have this attitude, well, if God wills, then he'll give it to me. But that's not altogether logical. You see, some people have this attitude about praying for the sick. Well, if it's God's will, God heal this man. I say, if you've only been saved a few weeks, God will listen to that prayer. But if you've been saved several years and you pray that prayer, it's the result of laziness. Because at the end of several years, you should know the will of God so far as it's revealed in his word. You shouldn't have to say, God, if it's your will, when God's will is revealed in the word. That's not reverence. That's laziness. And there are certain gifts of the Holy Spirit which are revealed in the will, in the word of God, to be the will of God for all believers. I want to show you three, the three vocal gifts. Tongues, interpretation, and prophecy. Look in 1 Corinthians 14:5. Paul says, I would that ye all speak with tongues, but rather that ye prophesied. How many does he say should speak with tongues? All right. But better still, if you all prophesy. Now you say, well, Brother Prince, that's just what Paul said. But I want you to see what he said in verse 37 of the same chapter in relation to the things that he has said. If any man think himself to be a prophet or spiritual, let him acknowledge that the things that I write unto you are the commandments of the Lord. He was not writing his personal opinions. He was writing by divine revelation with divine authority. And he said, I would that ye all spake with tongues, but rather that ye prophesy. So that puts speaking with tongues and prophesying within the revealed will of God for all believers. If you move out into it, God has shown you it's his will. Let's look in 1 Corinthians 14:13. Wherefore, let him that speaketh in an unknown tongue pray that he may interpret. God says, if you're in the situation where you speak in an unknown tongue, there's no other interpreter, you can pray to interpret. Now, God's word would not tell you to pray for something that it is not his will for you to have. That's logic, isn't it? So if God says pray for it, that means it's his will for you to have it. And then in 1 Corinthians 14:13,

0: 31, Paul says, ye may all prophesy. How many may prophesy? All. How many may speak with tongues? All. If anybody speaks with tongues, what may he pray for? To interpret. As I understand the scripture, speaking with tongues, interpreting, and prophesying are within the will of God revealed for all believers, revealed in the supreme authority, which is the Word of God. Now then, let's come to the point of receiving. Asking and receiving. Luke 11, 9 through 13. I want to read these words to you, and I want you to see the context. Luke 11, 9 through 13. And I say unto you, ask, and it shall be given you. Seek, and ye shall find. Knock, and it shall be opened unto you. For everyone that asketh, receiveth, and he that seeketh, findeth, and to him that knocketh, it shall be opened. If a son shall ask bread of any of you that is a father, will he give him a stone? Or if he ask a fish, will he for a fish give him a serpent? Or if he shall ask an egg, will he offer him a scorpion? If ye then, being evil, know how to give good gifts unto your children, how much more shall your heavenly Father give the Holy Spirit to them that ask him? And in the parallel passage, Matthew 7:11, Jesus says, how much more shall your heavenly Father give good things to them that ask him? If you ask God for something good, will he give you something evil? The answer is never. If you ask for an egg, will he give you a scorpion? Never. If you ask for a fish, will he give you a snake? Never. If you ask for bread, will he give you a stone? Never. If you ask for bread, what will he give you? Bread. If you ask for an egg, what will he give you? An egg. If you ask for a fish, what will he give you? A fish. And if you ask for interpretation, what will he give you? Interpretation. If you ask for prophecy, what will he give you? Prophecy. This is the written guarantee in the Word of God that if you ask for a good thing according to the Word of God, you will receive precisely what you ask for. God will not mock you. And above all, remember that if you ask for that which is good, you will never receive that which is evil. This is God's written guarantee. If you bought an appliance from Sears, let's say an electric washing machine, and there was a written warranty with it, there's not one of you ladies here tonight that would doubt for one moment that you could go back to Sears and claim the fulfillment of that warranty. Every one of us, I would say tonight, has that much measure of faith in Sears. And here we have a written warranty in the Word of God about asking for the gifts of the Spirit. If you had half as much faith in God as you had in Sears, you'd be moving into the realm of the gifts right now. It is just taking God at His word. All right, you say, I ask, and when do I receive? What's the answer? When you ask. Mark 11, 24. Now, the time factor in this is vital. I'll tell you one thing about the devil. He always has a tomorrow. But the Bible says about God, now is God's time. Now is the day of salvation. Now is the acceptance time. God says now, the devil says tomorrow. If you listen to the devil's tomorrow, you'll never enter into God's now. Mark 11, 24, therefore I say unto you, what things soever ye desire, when ye pray, believe that ye receive them, and ye shall have them. When do you receive them? When you pray. The Greek says, believe that you receive them. You got them when you pray. All right, you asked for interpretation. You received it. What do? You interpret. You say, I never done it before. How would it happen if I didn't do the right thing? Well, I said, did you ask for the right thing or did you ask for the wrong thing? Well, I asked for the right thing. And you believe you received it? All right, so if you do it, what will come? The right thing. How do you know? Because God promised. Not by what you feel. Not by what somebody else says, but because God's word declares that if you ask for the right thing, you'll get the right thing when you ask for it. All you have to do after that is do it. Let's also look in 1 John 5:14 and 15. Come near the end of our time. I just want quickly to deal with this. 1 John 5:14 and 15. This is the confidence that we have in Him, God, that if we ask anything according to His will, He heareth us. And if we know that He heareth us whatsoever we ask, we know that we have the petitions that we desire of Him. All right, you spoke in tongues. You asked for interpretation. It was according to the will of God. What do you know? You know that He heard you. If you know that He heard you, what else do you know? You know that you had it. So if you have interpretation, what do? Interpret. You can't go wrong. The same with prophecy. The same with anything that you know to be within the revealed will of God according to His word. When you ask for it, you receive it. After that, you have it. Then you use it. If you don't use it, you won't have it. See, this is the order of faith. All right, now then, you say, well, I might make some mistakes. You might. And you wouldn't be the first one. Because almost everybody begins as a beginner in the exercise of spiritual gifts. Nobody begins perfect. If you want to begin perfect, you know what will happen? You'll never begin at all. That's why many people never begin, because they're afraid they might make a mistake. You might, but that's all right. God will pick you up. The Bible says about the righteous man, he falls 7 times, but God picks him up 8. So you'll notice he doesn't remain on the ground, he remains up. You might fall 7 times, but God will pick you up the 8th. 1 Corinthians 14:31. For ye may all prophesy one by one, that all may learn, and all may be encouraged. There is such a thing as learning the exercise of spiritual gifts. Hebrews 5:14 tells us that maturity comes by having our senses exercised. If we never exercise, we'll never mature. You want to be in a group of believers that love you, are patient with you, do not quench you, do not suppress you, but encourage you. And then it says, you may all prophesy, one by one, not all at the same time, that all may learn and all may be comforted. Finally, when you've come this far, one more thing, check your motives. What are they? Because the right motive is that the church may be edified. Let me read this and close. 1 Corinthians 14:12. Even so ye, for as much as ye are zealous of spiritual gifts, seek that ye may excel to the edifying of the church. Let me leave that with you. The motive is important.
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2: Childhood abuse affects people in many ways. I was physically abused at 10. To forget the shame, I took up role-playing games, then drinking, smoking, marijuana, and pornography. I introduced some of my friends to alcohol, but when my best friend was killed driving drunk, the guilt was unbearable. I quit college and lost my job. I started cruising town, scaring girls with a gun-shaped cigarette lighter, and that brought a SWAT team to our house, so Dad threw me out. I was depressed over the mess of my life, the kids I led astray, my friend's death, the disgrace of being abused. The pain was constant, like a prison wall. I feared dying in a fire, and one night I awoke to TV pictures of a massive fire. The next day at work, we had a fire drill, and I got locked in a storage room with flammables. That night I lost it, screaming and throwing rocks. A few days later, I threatened my family with a knife. After time in a mental hospital, I tried to change. I did things I thought would please God, even trying to sacrifice my life, but I was still in a prison. One day I met a pastor. He explained that there was nothing I could do to please God, but the good news was that Jesus did for me what I couldn't do for myself. In Christ, I found a new life and release from my prison. I'm Matthew Rath. If the Son, therefore, shall make you free, ye shall be free indeed.
1: If you would like to be free from the weight of sin by accepting Jesus Christ as Lord and Savior, call 1-888-NEED-HIM right now. Free Indeed is a production of Pacific Garden Mission, 1458 South Canal Street, Chicago, Illinois, 60607. 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

0: You may never be asked to give your life for Jesus Christ, but are you willing to live for Him?
1: The martyrs believed so strongly that they gladly died for Christ. Today, the problem is not to get men to die for Christ, but to live for Christ.
0: Billy Graham.
1: In other words, it is much more difficult to live for Christ than it is to die for Christ. It is not so difficult to heroically die for Christ before a firing squad, but it is difficult to live for Christ every day, in the shop, in the factory, and in the home, and in our social relationships. It is difficult to turn the other cheek, or to give our cloak as well as our coat. We are to love God with all our heart, mind, and soul. But we're also to love our neighbors as ourselves.
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1: My mother died a heroin addict when I was 6. My father was also addicted to heroin. I remember his shabby appearance, turning away from me when I saw him watching me outside the fence at school. I lived with my grandmother in Harlem, and she always took me to church. At 13, my father appeared, well-dressed and with a Bible in hand. He was saved at a Christian drug rehab and never used drugs again. I worked in local shops but began drinking beer in junior high. Then I smoked marijuana. Then I used harder drugs, which made me crazy. My grandmother prayed constantly for me. I hurt her so very much. Once, while I was on drugs, I tried to throw a girl out the window. At 17, I moved in with my girlfriend, but we broke up. I camped out in our abandoned building. When Grandma got another apartment, I moved back in with her. Then my cousin went to rehab and was saved. I was awestruck at the change in him, but drugs had me in their grip. Desperate to change, I joined the Air Force, but I was overweight and they delayed my entry. I went back to drugs. Then I went to Christian drug rehab and received Christ. My life changed completely. I'm Floyd A. Miles III. If the Son therefore shall make you free, ye shall be free indeed.
0: If you would like to be free from the weight of sin by receiving Jesus Christ as Lord and Savior, call 1-888-NEED-HIM right now. 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

0: Whether it's a tragedy that makes the national news or heartbreak within the walls of your own home, the same question often arises. Why would God allow this?
1: There are three views that could be accepted.
0: Billy Graham says the first view is
1: that God is omnipotent and therefore not all good, since he permits evil. Secondly, that God is good and would like to prevent evil and cannot, therefore he's not omnipotent. But the third one is the Christian viewpoint, that God will bring good out of evil and that all things work together for good to them that love the Lord, that are called according to his purpose. If we love him, we can claim the promise that all things work together for good.
0: Find more biblical answers to the questions of life at our website, findpeacewithgod.net. 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
3: We're so glad you could join us.
2: Aunt Carol, I understand today's story was once published in my favorite little magazine, Clubhouse.
3: That's right, Uncle Dan. It was written by Alice Akers, and it's based on experiences typical of those endured by many people who lived through World War II. I think it's so special that I want to share it with everyone.
2: I'd say all of our Clubhouse stories are special, Aunt Carol.
3: Mm-hmm.
2: So why does this one particularly appeal to you?
3: Well, I guess it's because Sylvie, the little girl in this story, and her brother George demonstrate just how brave, loyal, and competent children can be. You see, I suspect we adults sometimes forget that children can be heroes, too.
2: Mm-hmm. A war, children, and heroism? You certainly got my attention. So what's the name of your story?
3: I call it The Emerald Violin.

Merci. Merci. Thank you.

0: That was a magnificent performance, madame.
1: Thank you, sir.
2: Madame Chevalier, please, can I have a word with you?
1: Oui, I suppose. My dressing room is just ahead.
2: Oh, thank you. Thank you so much. I just wanted to know if you'd mind. That is, would you possibly... I'm a reporter, you know.
1: Come. It's all right. I think I know what you want.
2: You do?
1: Oui. You want to know why I end each concert by saying, for George, I thank you.
2: Yes, that's it. Would you do it for me? I'm not famous or anything like that. I mean, I know you could have somebody really well-known interview you, but would you, could you...
1: I have not always been famous myself, now have I?
2: Well, but I don't...
1: Of course, I haven't. So that doesn't matter to me. What does matter very much is that you print the story I give you exactly as I tell it to you. Can you promise me that?
2: Oh, yes, madame. Certainly I will.
1: Well, then, it's, as you say, a deal. Please, sit down and make yourself comfortable, miss. Miss?
2: Miss Archer. But you can call me Andrea, if you like.
1: All right, Andrea. This story is very dear to my heart. You see, it is the reason for my playing. The reason I have never let anything keep me from being true to my music and my memories. It all happened the summer when George was 18 and I was just a little girl. Even then, I loved the violin.
3: Sylvie?
4: Oui, Mama? I'm coming.
3: It's time to start supper, and I don't have any carrots for the stew. I guess I don't have any onions either. Will you please run down to market and get some for me?
4: Oui, Mama. Do we have any money?
3: A little. Look in the sugar tin. Oh, and Sylvie.
4: Oui?
3: Remember the rules. No talking to anyone but close friends. Stay away from all the soldiers and don't do anything to call attention to yourself. Just go straight to Monsieur Mortran's, buy the vegetables, and come right back, all right?
4: But why, Mama? I don't understand what's happening. Nobody will tell me anything.
3: Never mind, Cherie. Just go quickly so I can start to make the stew. You know how hungry your papa will be when he gets home.
4: Oui, Mama.
1: As I walked along Rue de la Marchande, I kept wondering why everyone seemed so jumpy. Something was happening, something awful, but I didn't know what. And of course, everyone thought I was too young to understand or to be trusted. In my heart, I knew I could keep even the biggest secret. My friend Madeleine and I had often shared secrets, and I had never told anyone these secrets. Sometimes grown-ups don't understand children very well. But never mind. I would find out what was going on, somehow. Then, when I arrived at the market...
4: Monsieur Marchand? Monsieur Marchand? Are you here? Monsieur Marchand? Monsieur Marchand? What's the matter?
5: Oh, it's nothing, little one. Business is off a little. And,
4: monsieur, please, don't tell me things that aren't true. What is it?
5: Oh, Sylvie, it is my old friend Dullier. He's disappeared.
4: Disappeared? What do you mean, disappeared? I saw him only last week and he was fine, waiting on customers in his tailor shop. You are mistaken, I'm sure. He's fine.
5: No, Sylvie, he's not in his shop now. The soldiers came and...
4: Soldiers? What soldiers?
5: Oh, the soldiers. Oh, my dear, you are too young.
6: Hello? Hello? Is anyone here? Monsieur Marchand?
4: It's Madeleine, monsieur. You stay here and I'll go talk to her. Just wait a minute and I know you'll feel better.
6: Hello?
5: God bless you, little one.
4: Madeleine! Is that you? Sylvie, I am so glad to see you. Mama would not let me play outside much anymore, so I cannot come to your house. Gretchen and I have been so lonely for you.
7: Oh, I know. Nikki and I have missed you, too. Oh, let me see Gretchen.
4: Here. See? I have a new outfit for her.
7: Madeleine, you know, I suppose it's not very grown up for us to think our dolls are real people, but we've had them for so long.
4: I know. I think I would rather lose my sister Catherine than Gretchen.
7: Oh, don't be silly. I know you don't mean it. But sometimes I'm ready to trade George. Brothers are so pesky. He's always talking about the war and soldiers, just boring stuff. And he always chases me out of his room. Nikki never does things like that.
5: Well, ladies, what can I do for you today?
7: Oh, I almost forgot. Mama will be worried if I don't hurry. I need carrots and onions. Mama is making a stew for dinner.
5: Well, now that sounds good. And you, Madeleine?
4: I have come for some cabbage.
5: Cabbage it is, my love. First the onions and carrots for the stew.
8: Me your ball, George. I suppose you want it filled to the top as usual.
9: Your favorite stew is my favorite stew.
8: Mama, this looks delicious.
10: Thank you, chérie.
7: Oh, Mama, Monsieur Marchand said to tell you hello. Did you know Monsieur Dullier has disappeared?
8: Sylvie, are you sure? Monsieur Dullier, the tailor.
7: Oui, Papa. When I got to the market, Monsieur Marchand was crying. It was awful. He was so upset. Oh, yes, I saw soldiers, too. On my way there, I met Madame June, and just as we were leaving, the soldiers came marching by.
9: No doubt more of our Nazi liberators.
8: Never mind, Sylvie. Hurry with your supper, then to your violin. Your lesson is in just a few days.
3: Is it all right for her to walk alone, chérie, with things being so... it's so intense lately.
8: Everything must be normal. We do not want to draw attention to ourselves. Yes, Sylvie will go to her violin lesson.
11: Shh! George! Sylvie, quickly, slip out the back door and hide behind the bushes. Mama, hide the dishes. The table must be set only for us. Now go, children, quickly.
9: Oui, Papa.
4: But why?
11: Shh! Go, go!
9: Oui, oui. Just a minute.
8: Oh, Catherine, you gave us quite a start. We thought... Catherine, what's wrong?
12: Is Madeleine here? Mama sent me to find out.
3: No, she isn't. Catherine!
8: She is missing, isn't she?
3: Sylvie saw her just this afternoon.
12: She hasn't come home. We're all terribly worried.
8: Quickly, go and tell your mother and father that we will begin looking right away. Don't worry, we'll find her. She's probably just talking somewhere with a friend.
12: Papa is afraid she's been picked up. They're half crazy with worry.
3: She's only 9 years old.
8: Our liberators don't care about age, my dear. They will take anyone. But Catherine... go to your parents, and then stay off the streets yourself. I'll call the neighbors together. We'll start looking for her right away. And we will find her.
1: Papa was right. They did find Madeleine. In an alley, behind stacks of garbage. She had been beaten by soldiers because she had refused to salute them when they commanded her. Of course, I know now that she would never have been hurt if she had had blonde hair and blue eyes. But Madeleine had dark coloring, and Hitler's soldiers had no mercy. Fortunately, she was still alive, and after a few days of careful nursing by her mother, she was all right. Well, not completely all right. She refused to go outside at all after that. She was terrified to leave the apartment and had terrible nightmares. Somehow, I knew in my heart that Madeleine would never completely recover from her horrible night. After what happened to her, my parents seldom let me go out. The one exception was my violin lesson with Madame Kachinka. I left with strict instructions to talk to no one, to avoid soldiers, and to hurry home.
3: Sylvie, my darling, come in out of the rain.
4: Thank you, madame.
3: Look at you. You're almost soaked to the bone. Such a nasty day. But I am so glad you have come. And today, I have much to tell you. First, I will listen and you play. But I have a surprise. You will play on my violin.
4: Oh, madame, I couldn't. I mean, it's so beautiful. So...
3: No, no, I insist. I want to carry the memory of it always. The memory of you playing it. You, little one, of all my students, have the most promise. Someday, if you practice very hard, you will be more famous than even this violin.
4: Madame, is it real, Emerald? I've heard that it is.
3: Yes, it is real. There is not another violin in all of Paris, in all of France, like it. They say that the emerald set in the scroll in such a way is a special sign of blessing for anyone who plays it.
4: Has it brought you special blessings, madame?
3: I have been very fortunate in so many ways. And now, my dear, I am doubly blessed because I have known you and heard your talent. For this reason, when you go today, you will take the violin with you as my present.
4: Oh, madame, no! I can't! I couldn't! The emerald violin! Oh, no, no!
3: Yes, Sylvie, you must. You see, I am leaving tonight, and I will never return. The only music the violin makes for me now is very sad, because I am very sad. This is my farewell to you. You must learn to play this violin well. It will be my gift to the world as well as to you.
4: I don't understand. What's wrong?
3: Do not ask questions, little one. When you go home, take the violin, hide it, and do not forget me, Sylvie.
4: Oh, no, madame. I will never forget you.
3: Play for me, little one. Play for me.
1: When I left Madame Kachinka's house, I was in a daze. I held in my hands a prize without price. Even as young as I was, I knew this. Madame would never have parted with her violin if she could have carried it with her. I knew that she, too, would disappear suddenly, without warning. Except I knew that it would not be the soldiers as it had been with Monsieur Dullier and the others. And for that, I was happy. Madame herself was escaping somehow from the awful fear that surrounded us all. I carried with me the dearest thing to her heart, and I knew I would never, never give it up. No one could ever take it from me. And then, as I walked up the steps to my apartment building, someone grabbed me from behind.
4: Help! Let me go!
10: Aunt Carol, don't stop here. My nerves can't take it. Who grabbed Sylvie?
13: There, Uncle Dan. Calm down. I'll continue in just a moment. 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
10: 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Ah, that's my favorite. 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Visit us soon, okay? I think that'll do it. Now, can we get back to your story, Aunt Carol?
13: Wow, you really are rattled, aren't you, Uncle Dan?
10: Well, of course. I mean, how would you feel if someone snuck up and grabbed you? Who was it, anyway?
13: I see what you mean. I guess it is time to get back to my story, the Emerald Violin.
4: Help! Let me go!
14: Shh! Sylvie, it's me, George.
4: George, what are you doing?
14: Quickly, inside. Mama, Papa, she's safe. We're leaving in an hour. You must not take your violin.
4: It's not my violin. It's Madame Kachinka's emerald
14: violin. You must not take any violin. We're pretending to go to the theater.
4: George, what's going on? Now tell me. I'm not a baby.
14: Haven't you guessed? The Nazis are rounding up the Jews, the gypsies, and members of the underground. That means Papa. That means me.
4: You in the underground? But Papa said the Nazis were liberators. He said they were good.
14: And why not? We will say anything to protect the family. But now we suspect an informer, and we must move before the Nazis catch us. From the theater, we will leave for an airfield. They've arranged for a plane to fly us to England, and from there, to America. So get dressed, look pretty, and don't let anyone know I told you.
4: Oh, George, thank you for telling me.
14: Quickly now, get upstairs.
1: I ran upstairs, happy that George had trusted me, terrified at what lay before us, and heartbroken about the emerald violin. Just minutes before, I had promised myself never to part with it, and now I would be forced to leave it behind in order not to look suspicious. I couldn't risk their lives by taking it. People who went to the theater did not carry violins with them. Then my eyes fell on my doll, Nikki. Surely I could take Nikki. She was like one of the family. Who would suspect anything if a girl took her doll to the theater? I put the violin on the bed next to Nikki, and I looked from one to the other. How I wished I could take both of them, but it wasn't possible. So I made the only decision I could make. I quickly dressed in my best dress and went downstairs where my family waited for me.
3: Oh, Sylvie, you look lovely. Your best party dress and little fur cape. But what's this? You're taking Nikki?
4: Oui, Mama. I've neglected Nikki all day, and she would like the theater, really she would. I've even wrapped her up in my very own baby blanket.
8: Never mind, Mama. Sylvie can take Nikki. She's had her doll since she was a little baby herself. It will be the only thing she has by which to remember our life here.
3: Yes. Yes, all right.
14: If everyone is ready, we must hurry or we'll be late.
8: I'll call the taxi, and we'll be on our way.
15: Go to your mother if you must. Go quickly and do not think of me even once.
12: Don't be childish. Really, I think you do not care at all.
8: George, Sylvia, Mama, come. It's time.
15: Don't be silly.
8: We'll go one at a time and meet by the back exit. Do not be long.
4: Oui, Papa.
14: I'll come last to make sure everything goes well.
8: Mama, you're first. Then Sylvie, then me, then Georges. Mama, go. Now. George, we are here now. Oh, where is our car?
14: Look, there, Papa. The car is coming. Quickly, everyone, inside.
8: Mama, you first. Sylvia?
14: You next, Papa.
8: Come on, Georges.

0: going?
1: Shh, Sylvie. You'll see.
0: But it's so dark. Nikki is afraid.
2: It's a perfect night to escape. Let's hope the plane has landed and is waiting.
3: Is it very far now, Francois?
1: No, dear. We are nearly there. George, are you sure everything has been arranged?
2: Yes, Papa. Don't worry. Look, there they are. They are all waiting for us.
1: Out quickly, everyone.
4: Francois, Annette, hurry. We are coming. Everyone get on board. Quickly, there is no time to lose. Francois, get your family on the plane. You, Justine and Jacques. Marion, you too.
1: We can sit here, Mama. Georges, Sylvie, there are two seats just behind us.
3: Oh, Francois, I'm so frightened. Please, please, let's hurry. Something bad is going to happen. I just know it.
1: Mama, everything is fine.
2: You okay, Sylvie?
5: Oui, I'm fine. Georges?
2: Oui?
5: Well, I just want to say thank you for trusting me. Thank you for telling me about the plan.
2: I knew I could trust you, Sylvie. If you had been a little older, you would have been part of the underground too. And I think you would have been the best of all of us.
1: I wonder what's holding things up.
2: What's that?
3: What?
2: Oh no, it's a siren. Papa, you stay here. I'll go help the others get on. Quickly, everyone, hurry, siren. Quickly, on the plane.
3: George, come back.
6: Hurry.
7: Quickly, start the plane. Catch us. Start the plane. Catch us.
1: I know, dead. Mama. I know. Shh. I know.
5: Papa, the lights are so tiny now. We're so far up already. George. Oh, George.
1: We must be brave, Sylvie. George gave his life to save others. There's no greater love than that. Oh, George, I wish you could have known freedom.
5: Oh, Papa.
1: Well, at least you have Nikki.
3: Yes, at least you have Nikki. It is something, at least.
5: No, Mama. I don't have Nikki.
1: Yes, of course you do, Sylvie. She's there in your arms.
5: No, Papa. See?
3: Sylvie, you've pulled Nikki's head off.
1: Sylvie?
5: Oh, it's all right. I took her head off before we left for the theater. There was something more precious than even Nikki that I had to bring. See?
1: Why? It's Madame Kachinka's violin.
3: The emerald violin?
5: Yes. Madame gave it to me today. She said she was going away and never coming back. And she gave me her violin. I didn't know how to save both Nikki and the violin. So I took Nikki's head off and put it on the scroll of the violin. I wrapped the blanket around and around with just her head showing, so everyone would think I was carrying my doll. But now, I don't think I can ever play the violin. I will remember too much. How can I ever play it again, Papa?
1: Sylvie, you will play it. In time, you will play it for princes and kings and presidents and ordinary people, too. And when you do, You must tell them about the war. And Madame Kajinka. About Dullier and Madeleine.
6: 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Your music will be the only way for anyone to really understand what freedom means.
8: And so now you know about my brother George and all the others. About George giving his life for a cause and about the Emerald Violin. I just hope that everyone who reads or hears this story will remember the countless heroes who have died to make this world a better place in which to live.
9: I guess it's pretty easy to forget the price so many adults and children have paid to enjoy the freedoms we take for granted.
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12: Goodbye, everyone. See you again next time.

0: Most high and honorable priest of the great and powerful god Jupiter, I say that Jupiter, the father of gods, has become as a man and is honoring our town with his presence.
1: Jupiter, the father of gods, is here?
0: True, most high and honorable priest. I just witnessed a miracle by the god Mercury.
1: Mercury is here too?
0: Yes, most high
1: and... As a man?
0: Yes, most high and honorable priest.
1: Why did they not let me know they're here? I do represent them.
0: I do not know why. I know only Mercury did a miracle.
1: Well, what sort of miracle?
0: That man who can't walk, always sits. I don't know his name. Anyway, he lives over...
1: I know who you mean. Then, what about him and the god Mercury?
0: The great and glorious god of Mercury said to the man, stand up and walk. And the man stood up and walked, healed.
1: They slighted me. They didn't let me know they were coming.
0: Your most high and honorable priest of the great and powerful god Jupiter...
1: Now what do you want?
0: We think the gods Jupiter and Mercury should be given honorable welcome.
1: They slighted me. I'll slight them.
0: But what about the people? They saw the miracle. If you do nothing about such a marvelous display of power, the gods will get angry. At you. Also the people.
1: What honor do the people want me to accord the two gods?
0: Sacrifices, your most honorable priest.
1: Have the oxen and garlands brought to the gate, and we shall do the two gods honor, even though they don't deserve it. Fasten this thing back there. I can't reach it.
0: Yes, most high and honorable priest of the god Jupiter.
1: I'll lead the procession to the place where the two gods are living.
2: Barnabas, do you hear what I hear?
3: Oh, I think so. Mob hysteria and music. I'm going to get out of bed, Paul, and see what's going on.
2: I'll go with you. For some reason, they seem to have come here for our benefit.
3: That fellow with the mask, it's hideous. He must be the leader, priest or something.
2: We better find out. Sir, could you tell me...
4: Oh, great and wise, venerable father of all gods, Jupiter, we welcome you and the lesser god Mercury to our earth and town.
2: Oh, he's talking to you, Barnabas.
3: Well, you talk right back at them, will you, Paul?
2: Well, let's move out in the center so all can hear.
3: To the center? Through that, Mom?
2: Well, they'll make way for us. They consider us to be gods, remember?
3: Oh, all right, let's go.
5: My friends of Lystra, please, please, please be quiet.
6: Why are you doing this, men? We are only men, human beings like all of you. We come not from Jupiter or Mercury, but from Jerusalem. We are here to announce the good news of a risen Savior and to turn you away from this malice, hatred, and every evil, worthless thing you are doing. We turn your minds to a living God who made the stars in heaven, the earth, and the sea. The God of creation does only good things. He gives you rain at the right time so your corn will grow. He gives you food and fills your heart with happiness.
0: We have the ox with garland ready to sacrifice to you.
6: God sent his son to die on the cross as a sacrifice for all forgiven sin. Never again will any burnt offering or sacrifice need to be made.
1: My dear people, these two are not gods, they're mere men. Take the ox back and go to your homes.
7: I thought so. Ignoring me. The real gods, Jupiter and Mercury, would honor, not insult me.
1: Show the men in.
0: Yes, sir. His most high and honorable priest of the temple dedicated to the god Jupiter.
1: State your mission.
8: We are a delegation from Antioch of Pisidia and Iconium, come to see about two men who call themselves preachers.
1: Paul and Barnabas?
8: Yes, that's correct.
1: They pass themselves off here as the gods Jupiter and Mercury.
8: They must be got rid of.
1: Yeah, that's easy. We'll just kill them.
8: Oh, well, you kill them by A stoning. A stoning to death is the Israelite penalty for blasphemers. And these two are just that.
1: Stoning them will be pleasurable.
8: But your people, will they cooperate?
1: With a little magic, they will be as angry at these two as they were happy when they thought they were gods. It'll take a little time.
8: Well, we'll stay around just to see these two stone.
1: Many of the people refused to stone them. I think I have enough people gathered to at least make a stone-throwing event interesting. I'll throw the first stone. Hit him on the back of his neck. Let me throw another one. Missed him that time. All right, stone him. You can stop now. He's dead. See that he's taken outside the city and dumped in the general burial ground.
9: Yes, your most high and honorable priest of Jupiter.
10: I'll take him to the burial ground.
1: All right, let him dig. Zuriel, it's you?
10: Yes, I'll bury him.
1: But why? Why you?
10: Me? I believed what he preached. I want to join his church. I'm sorry he's dead.

Fellow disciples, brethren, before the Savior ascended to his Father in heaven, he gave us the promise of help in these words: "You shall be baptized with the Holy Ghost not many days hence. You will be filled with power when

0: the Holy Spirit comes on you, and you will be witnesses for me in Jerusalem, in all of Judea and Samaria, and to the ends of the earth."
1: And when the disciples had come to the upper room, they became as one in prayer and supplication with the women, including Mary, the mother of Jesus, and his brothers. While the disciples waited for the fulfillment of the promise of the Holy Spirit, they were not idle. They humbled their hearts in true repentance and confessed their unbelief. As they called to remembrance the words that Christ had spoken to them before his death, they understood more fully their meaning. Words which had passed from their memory were again brought to their minds, and these they repeated one to another.
2: "Simon, son of Jonas, lovest thou me more than these?"
3: "Yea, Lord, thou knowest that I love thee."
2: "Feed my lambs." "Simon, son of Jonas, lovest thou me?"
3: "Yea, Lord, thou knowest that I love thee."
2: "Feed my sheep." "Simon, son of Jonas, lovest thou me?"
1: Three times Peter had publicly denied his Lord. Three times Jesus, by his pointed question, allowed Peter to show publicly the depth of his repentance.
4: "Moses in the law commanded that this woman be stoned. What sayest thou?"
2: "He that is without sin among you, let him cast the first stone." "Woman, where are those thine accusers? Hath no man condemned thee?"
5: "No man, Lord."
2: "Neither do I condemn thee. Go and sin no more."
6: "Except I shall see in his hands the print of the nails, and put my finger into the print of the nails, and thrust my hand into his side, I will not believe."
2: "Thomas, reach hither thy finger, and behold my hands. And reach hither thy hand, and thrust it into my side, and be not faithless, but believing."
7: "Lord, show us the Father, and that is all we need."
2: "He that hath seen me hath seen the Father."
1: A few days later, there was a meeting of the believers, about 120 in all.
0: "Men and brethren, Jesus ordained 12 apostles. Now there are only 11, for Judas was the 12th. David, writing by inspiration of the Holy Spirit, predicted that one of the 12 would betray Jesus to those who sought his life. This scripture has been fulfilled, as must all scripture. Judas returned the purchase price of betrayal to Caiaphas. Had he been truly sorry, his sin would have been forgiven.
8: But he feared only the coming day of judgment.
0: He rushed forth from the hall of justice and hanged himself on a tall tree, the limb breaking with the weight of him. Judas fell headlong, bursting asunder in his midst, and the dogs came and devoured him. Caiaphas, wanting nothing to do with the 30 pieces of silver betrayal money, took it and purchased a field, in which he had the remains of Judas buried.
8: These things are known to all Jerusalem, insomuch that that field is now called the Field of Blood.
9: It is written in the book of Psalms, "Let that place remain desolate, let no man dwell therein, and his discipleship let another take."
0: This scripture is our authority for choosing this day another to take the place of Judas the betrayer. Yes. From whom shall this man be chosen? He must be one who has accompanied the Savior from his baptism by John up to the very day he was taken from our midst into heaven. Two men fill this requirement, Barsabbas Justus and Matthias. Will these two men please step over here so all may know you? We will cast lots according to the custom of our people. But first, let us pray for divine guidance in this important matter. Our Father, which art in heaven, we are obeying thy will in selecting another special representative of thine. So be with us. Guide our selection of the man to be one of us. In the precious name of Jesus, our friend, we ask it. Amen. The name is chosen, and we cannot doubt that he is chosen of God. Matthias, come forward.
10: Yes, sir.
0: You realize, of course, that henceforth you shall be numbered among the 12 apostles of Christ.
10: Yes, sir, but I am not worthy, sir.
0: None of us are. Only through the merits of Jesus imparted to us. You have been among those who followed the Master from the day John baptized him?
10: Almost constantly, sir. There were times, of course, such as when he appeared on the Mount of Transfiguration, when it was impossible to be with him.
0: And when he stilled the angry waves of Galilee?
10: I was in another boat, sir, near enough to hear and see during the flashes of lightning.
0: He is the Son of God?
10: Oh, he is, sir. He is the Son of the living God of heaven.
0: Why was it necessary that the Son of God come down to this earth and suffer what Jesus did, to die on the cross and be risen the third day?
10: God created Adam and gave to him the dominion of the earth. In obeying Satan, Adam relinquished that dominion to Satan. Jesus came to wrest that dominion away from Satan. The only way it could be done was for the Son of God, in human form, and with all of humanity's frailties and weaknesses and emotions, to live a life free of sin. Not once must he obey Satan. Jesus succeeded. He has won the dominion of the earth. Now Jesus, instead of Satan, will be king of this earth as well as king of kings in the universe.
0: Henceforth, Matthias, you will be numbered among the apostles. I extend to you the right hand of fellowship. Follow Jesus, and your apostleship will be successful in the sight of heaven.
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1: July 14th. As we look into the Old Testament today and read it, we'll be narrating from the book of 1 Chronicles, chapter 16, beginning at verse 37, and going through chapter 18, verse 17. Special times of praise and celebration are good to have, but you cannot live on these experiences. A satisfying walk with the Lord depends on daily worship of the Lord. That's why David assigned Asaph and the Levites their work in the ministry of worship, as every day's work required. Sacrifice and praise were parts of their daily service, as they should be in your life and mine. The main thing is to focus on the Lord, and David did just that in the special psalm he wrote. The Lord is named 14 times as David reminds the people of God's works, God's words, and God's wonder. His glory, greatness, and goodness is also mentioned. Well, the excitement of the day would disappear, but the inspired songs of praise would remain for all generations to use in worshiping God. But after you have worshiped, remember to witness to the lost and to do your part in getting the gospel out to the nations of the world. Archbishop William Temple pointed out the essential nature of worship. He said, "For to worship is to quicken the conscience by the holiness of God, to feed the mind with the truth of God, to purge the imagination by the beauty of God, to open the heart to the love of God, and to devote the will to the purpose of God." And as we move into chapter 17, we'll see that Nathan was a little too quick to encourage David in the noble enterprise of building a house for the Lord. How did Nathan know that was God's will for David? But the prophet's ear was ever open to God's voice, and he received from God the words that he delivered to David the next day. Well, 10 times in this chapter, David is called servant. The servant does not command the master. The master commands the servant. And what a wonderful master the Lord is. Whether we look at the past, where he says to David, "I took you, I have been with you," or the future, God says, "I will," 10 times. Well, we'll see the grace and goodness of the Lord. How David was humbled by the goodness of God. You know, it's one thing to know God's promises and quite something else to claim them by faith, my friend. Like a little child, David went in and sat before the Lord. He thanked God for the mercies he had promised, and then he said, "Lord, do it." Faith turns God's promises into reality. But before praying, take time to praise him. And now let's begin our reading today in the Old Testament. July 14th, 1 Chronicles chapter 16, verse 37, through chapter 18, verse 17. David arranged for Asaph and his fellow Levites to minister regularly before the Ark of the Lord's Covenant, doing whatever needed to be done each day. This group included Obed-Edom, son of Jeduthun, Hosa, and 68 other Levites as gatekeepers. Meanwhile, David stationed Zadok the priest and his fellow priests at the tabernacle of the Lord on the hill of Gibeon, where they continued to minister before the Lord. They sacrificed the regular burnt offerings to the Lord each morning and evening on the altar set aside for that purpose, obeying everything written in the law of the Lord, which he had given to Israel. David also appointed Heman, Jeduthun, and the others chosen by name to give thanks to the Lord, for his faithful love endures forever. They used their trumpets, cymbals, and other instruments to accompany the songs of praise to God. And the sons of Jeduthun were appointed as gatekeepers. Then all the people returned to their homes, and David returned home to bless his family. Now when David was settled in his palace, he said to Nathan the prophet, "Here I am living in this beautiful cedar palace, but the Ark of the Lord's Covenant is out in a tent." Nathan replied, "Go ahead with what you have in mind, for God is with you." But that same night, God said to Nathan, "Go and tell my servant David, this is what the Lord says. You are not the one to build me a temple to live in. I have never lived in a temple. From the day I brought the Israelites out of Egypt until now, My home has always been a tent, moving from one place to another. And I never once complained to Israel's leaders, the shepherds of my people. I have never asked them, why haven't you built me a beautiful cedar temple? Now go and say to my servant David, this is what the Lord Almighty says. I chose you to lead my people Israel when you were just a shepherd boy, tending your sheep out in the pasture. I have been with you wherever you have gone, and I have destroyed all your enemies. Now I will make your name famous throughout the earth. And I have provided a permanent homeland for my people Israel, a secure place where they will never be disturbed. It will be their own land, where wicked nations won't oppress them as they did in the past, from the time I appointed judges to rule my people, and I will subdue all your enemies. And now I declare that the Lord will build a house for you, a dynasty of kings. For when you die, I will raise up one of your sons, and I will make his kingdom strong. He is the one who will build a house, a temple for me, and I will establish his throne forever. I will be his father, and he will be my son. I will not take my unfailing love from him as I took it from Saul, who ruled before you. I will establish him over my dynasty and my kingdom for all time, and his throne will be secure forever. So Nathan went back to David and told him everything the Lord had said. Then King David went in and sat before the Lord and prayed, Who am I, O Lord God, and what is my family, that you have brought me this far? And now, O God, in addition to everything else, you speak of giving me a lasting dynasty. You speak as though I were someone very great, O Lord God. What more can I say about the way you have honored me? You know what I am really like. For my sake, O Lord, and according to your will, you have done all these great things and have made them known. O Lord, there is no one like you. There is no other God. We have never even heard of another God like you. What other nation on earth is like Israel? What other nation, O God, have you redeemed from slavery to be your own people? You made a great name for yourself when you rescued your people from Egypt. You performed awesome miracles and drove out the nations that stood in their way. You chose Israel to be your people forever, and you, O Lord, have become their God. And now, O Lord, do as you have promised concerning me and my family. May it be a promise that will last forever. And may your name be established and honored forever, so that all the world will say, The Lord Almighty is God over Israel. And may the dynasty of your servant David be established in your presence. O my God, I have been bold enough to pray this prayer because you have revealed that you will build a house for me, an eternal dynasty. For you are God, O Lord, and you have promised these good things to me, your servant. And now it has pleased you to bless me and my family, so that our dynasty will continue forever before you. For when you grant a blessing, O Lord, it is an eternal blessing. After this, David subdued and humbled the Philistines by conquering Gath and its surrounding towns. David also conquered the land of Moab, and the Moabites became David's subjects and brought him tribute money. Then David destroyed the forces of King Hadadezer of Zobah as far as Hamath. When Hadadezer marched out to strengthen his control along the Euphrates River, David captured 1,000 chariots, 7,000 charioteers, and 20,000 foot soldiers. Then he crippled all but 100 of the chariot horses. When Arameans from Damascus arrived to help Hadadezer, David killed 22,000 of them. Then he placed several army garrisons in Damascus, the Aramean capital, and the Arameans became David's subjects and brought him tribute money. So the Lord gave David victory wherever he went. David brought the gold shields of Hadadezer's officers to Jerusalem, along with a large amount of bronze from Hadadezer's cities of Teba and Kun. Later, Solomon melted the bronze and used it for the temple. He molded it into the bronze sea, the pillars, and the various bronze utensils used at the temple. When King Toai of Hamath heard that David had destroyed the army of King Hadadezer of Zobah, he sent his son Joram to congratulate David on his success. Hadadezer and Toai had long been enemies, and there had been many wars between them. Joram presented David with many gifts of gold, silver, and bronze. King David dedicated all these gifts to the Lord, along with the silver and gold he had taken from the other nations he had subdued, Edom, Moab, Ammon, Philistia, and Amalek. Abishai, son of Zeruiah, destroyed 18,000 Edomites in the Valley of Salt. He placed army garrisons throughout Edom, and all the Edomites became David's subjects. This was another example of how the Lord made David victorious wherever he went. David reigned over all Israel and was fair to everyone. Joab, son of Zeruiah, was commander of the army. Jehoshaphat, son of Ahilud, was the royal historian. Zadok, son of Ahitub, and Ahimelech, son of Abiathar, were the priests. Seraiah was the court secretary. Benaiah, son of Jehoiada, was captain of the king's bodyguard. David's sons served as the king's chief assistants. July 14th. And now, as we turn our attention to the New Testament, we'll be reading from the book of Romans, chapter 2, verses 1 through 24. If you know Jesus Christ as your Savior, your sins have already been judged on the cross. But are you ready for the judgment seat of Christ where your works will be judged? Ask yourself some questions. Do I judge myself or others? How easy it is to cover up my own failures by criticizing others. Am I grateful for God's goodness? It's not the badness of man, but the goodness of God that brings us to repentance. Do I take God's many blessings for granted? Is my faith proved by works? Paul was not teaching salvation by works, but works that prove salvation. Big difference. Do I obey God's truth and persist in holy living? Do I have a hard heart or a tender heart? One more. Am I hiding behind religion? You know, the Jews boasted of their law, but it could not save them. External rituals do not guarantee internal changes, do they? God searches the heart. I wonder what he sees in my heart. How rarely we weigh our neighbor in the same balance in which we weigh ourselves. And now let's begin our reading today in the New Testament. July 14th, Romans chapter 2, verses 1 through 24. You may be saying, "What terrible people you've been talking about." But you are just as bad, and you have no excuse. When you say they are wicked and should be punished, you are condemning yourself, for you do these very same things. And we know that God, in his justice, will punish anyone who does such things. Do you think that God will judge and condemn others for doing them and not judge you when you do them too? Don't you realize how kind, tolerant, and patient God is with you? Or don't you care? Can't you see how kind he has been in giving you time to turn from your sin? But no, you won't listen. So you are storing up terrible punishment for yourself because of your stubbornness in refusing to turn from your sin. For there is going to come a day of judgment when God, the just judge of all the world, will judge all people according to what they have done. He will give eternal life to those who persist in doing what is good, seeking after the glory and honor and immortality that God offers. But he will pour out his anger and wrath on those who live for themselves, who refuse to obey the truth and practice evil deeds. There will be trouble and calamity for everyone who keeps on sinning, for the Jew first and also for the Gentile. But there will be glory and honor and peace from God for all who do good, for the Jew first and also for the Gentile. For God does not show favoritism. God will punish the Gentiles when they sin, even though they never had God's written law. And he will punish the Jews when they sin, for they do have the law. For it is not merely knowing the law that brings God's approval. Those who obey the law will be declared right in God's sight, Even when Gentiles, who do not have God's written law, instinctively follow what the law says, they show that in their hearts they know right from wrong. They demonstrate that God's law is written within them, for their own consciences either accuse them or tell them they are doing what is right. The day will surely come when God, by Jesus Christ, will judge everyone's secret life. This is my message. If you are a Jew, you are relying on God's law for your special relationship with Him. You boast that all is well between yourself and God. Yes, you know what He wants. You know right from wrong because you have been taught His law. You are convinced that you are a guide for the blind and a beacon light for people who are lost in darkness without God. You think you can instruct the ignorant and teach children the ways of God. For you are certain that in God's law you have complete knowledge and truth. Well then, if you teach others, why don't you teach yourself? You tell others not to steal, but do you steal? You say it is wrong to commit adultery, but do you do it? You condemn idolatry, but do you steal from pagan temples? You are so proud of knowing the law, but you dishonor God by breaking it. No wonder the scriptures say, "The world blasphemes the name of God because of you." Today we're reading in Psalm chapter 10, and we have some questions here. First of all, does God hide? Why do the wicked prosper, it asks? That's a perennial question that God's people ask. As they consider the suffering of the godly and the security of the ungodly, they feel that God has forgotten and forsaken His own people. He is hiding. Next question, does God hear? Well, note the repetition of, "He has said in His heart." God hears what the ungodly say and does not approve of their pride and rebellion. The ungodly announces, "I shall not be moved. God does not see what I do. Even if He does, He will never judge me." Boy, what incredible arrogance, huh? And the final question is, does God help? Well, of course He does. He sees the trouble of His people, feels their grief, and helps them in the right way at the right time. After all, the Lord is King. It may look as though the ungodly are winning the day, but I guarantee you the Lord will triumph in the end. Psalm 10, verses 16 through 18. The Lord is King forever and ever. Let those who worship other gods be swept from the land. Lord, You know the hopes of the helpless. Surely You will listen to their cries and comfort them. You will bring justice to the orphans and the oppressed, so people can no longer terrify them. Proverbs 19, verses 8 and 9. To acquire wisdom is to love oneself. People who cherish understanding will prosper. A false witness will not go unpunished, and a liar will be destroyed.

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2: As a little girl, I had a great fear of death that no one could alleviate. I asked a pastor in a church, and he told me to be a good girl and heaven would be my reward. But I began wondering, how good is good? When I asked my father about God and death, he got angry and told me that only people who are losing their minds are concerned about such things. As a teenager, I tried to gain heaven by getting involved in church activities. In college, I majored in creative writing and philosophy. I also met and married Jack, but I was still certain that I was not right with the Lord. I read many books on prayer and even wrote one myself, but I still didn't know God at all. With two children, a nice home, and a husband, I came to a crisis, a sense of deep sin. I knew I was separated from God, and one night in November, as I wept, God spoke to my heart, saying, "My son died to pay for your sin." My head had always known this, but my heart was a newcomer to this truth, that Christ died to save me. I went from gloom to joy as Jesus set me free of my fear of death. At first, Jack was upset, and then he, too, asked Jesus Christ to be his Savior and Lord, and we both discovered the real joy of prayer. We wanted to be missionaries, something our families opposed. Nevertheless, we spent several years in Newfoundland sharing Christ and starting a church. I'm Allegra McBurney. If the Son, therefore, shall make you free, you shall be free indeed.
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2: New believers need old believers. Old believers need new believers. Having a new believer in your life can have a reviving effect on you. As they discover truths for the first time, you can rediscover them. You stabilize them, they energize,

0: Father, thank you for your promise. Thank you for your calling. Thank you for the privilege of serving you, and you have promised power. You've said you will give the Holy Spirit to those that ask you. So we ask now, because Scripture promises, ask and it shall be given. Seek and you shall find. Knock and the door shall be opened. So we're asking for this power in our life. Power to be a witness. Power to overcome our fears. Power to take risks for the kingdom of God. Power to share our faith. Power to disciple, to take other believers under our wing and be a friend to them, be an example to them, be someone who can mentor them and help them get mature and strong, and then go and repeat this process again and again. We see the calling, Lord. We fall short. So we're praying now that you will fill us with your Holy Spirit. Why don't we just pray this together? Just pray this after me. Fill me with your Holy Spirit, Lord. Just pray that. There it is. Fill us, Lord. Fill us with your Holy Spirit. Today, tonight, tomorrow. Open doors of opportunity for us. Let us be sensitive to your leading. Help us to not quench the Holy Spirit, but help us instead to yield to the Holy Spirit. And Lord, we know that you will guide us and empower us and do things through us that will amaze us if we'll just open up. Amen.
1: Pastor Greg Laurie, praying that God would empower us to serve him properly. Important insights on the dynamic of discipleship today on A New Beginning. Glad you've tuned in. And then let us take a moment to thank you for praying for this ministry and for supporting it through your generous donation. It's an investment in kingdom business. Isn't that right, Pastor Greg?
0: Yeah, it's really true, Dave. And I believe it's so important because, you know, the gospel saves lives. It saves eternal lives. Because when a person believes in Jesus, according to Scripture, they pass from darkness to light, from the power of Satan to the power of God. And then, of course, that changes the course of their future. That impacts their children and their children's children. The gospel changes everything. And thousands of people respond every single year. Thanks to the Lord. Also, thanks to you for your investment in this ministry, enabling us to reach people wherever they are. So if this is something you care about, I encourage you to make a financial investment in A New Beginning in Harvest Ministries.
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4: Growing up in an Amish community in the 1930s was much the same as it is today. We kept the same conservative lifestyle of simple agriculture, free of modern technology. My parents loved their 12 children and raised us to seek the Lord. They tried their best to shelter us from worldly things, but when one of my brothers and my sister

0: Her husband sneaked a bottle of booze into the home. I had my first taste and loved it. I was always small for my age and lacked confidence. Because of this, my family called me Little Dan and didn't let me handle difficult farm work. But alcohol transformed me mentally into the big, strong man I always wanted to be. Or so I thought. In reality, my drunkenness hurt my wife Edna and made it difficult to hold a job. I started having blackouts and failing to meet job requirements. Finally, I realized that alcohol had its grip on me, and I was helpless. One Christmas Eve, I was out driving drunk and argued with a police officer who'd pulled me over. I ended up spending Christmas in jail. But visitors who'd been in bondage to alcohol shared the gospel with me. When I returned home, Edna and I started reading the Bible and praying together. I received God's greatest gift, eternal life through Jesus Christ. I'm Dan Byler, and if the Son therefore shall make you free, ye shall be free indeed.
1: If you would like to be free from the weight of sin by receiving Jesus Christ as Lord and Savior, call 1-888-NEED-HIM right now. 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

0: Here's a fact. 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
1: I was a young mom, 3 kids still at home, and then 3 days before Christmas, I was diagnosed with breast cancer, and I just derailed.
0: That's Vivian Mabuni. When she was feeling scared and hopeless, she cried out to Jesus, and she found comfort.
1: He takes no pleasure in our pain, and he is so close in the darkest times.
0: Now a cancer survivor, Vivian wrote a book about the importance of drawing near to Jesus during our worst moments. Billy Graham once said,
2: "When Christ is in the heart, the worst can happen, but the best is yet to be." Jesus said, "In the world, right here, you're going to have tribulation and trouble." But he said, "Be not afraid of the world. I'll be with you. I'll give you strength."
0: Learn more about the strength that Jesus gives. Go to findpeacewithgod.net. We're the Billy Graham Evangelistic Association.

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1: I grew up in the Soviet Union under communism when Stalin was in power. Atheism was God, so we had no churches and Bibles had to be hidden. My mother was evangelical Christian, so we had a Bible that I read all the way through by age 14. Even though Christians were persecuted, I gave my life to Christ at 18 after my best friend committed suicide. I married Luba when I was 22 and I was ordained by the church. I preached the gospel, but we also worked in a factory. In 1961, I was sentenced to 5 years of exile in Siberia for my faith. Luba joined me with our two children, and we continued our ministry there. From then on, our family suffered terrible persecution. The KGB searched our house many times looking for Bibles. I was arrested 5 more times and spent a total of 18 years in Soviet prisons. But always and everywhere I saw the Lord's hand leading me to be a witness for Him, whether at my trial, facing my accusers, or in a cell singing hymns for other prisoners. Luba had to raise our 7 children mostly alone. Once a year she was permitted to visit me, but I was thousands of miles away and she had to travel for hours. Sometimes after her long journey, she was turned away, denied a visit. God has promised that He will never leave us or forsake us, and He brought us through those dark years until freedom came in 1987. Today, our church in Russia is strong and spreading the good news that Christ died for our sins. I am Peter Rumachik. Discover a friend who sticks closer than a brother. He will set you free. And if the Son therefore shall make you free, you shall be free indeed.
0: If you would like to be free from the weight of sin by receiving Jesus Christ as Lord and Savior, or maybe you have questions about it, call 1-888-NEED-HIM right now. Free Indeed is a production of Pacific Garden Mission, 1458 South Canal Street, Chicago, Illinois, 60607. 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

0: For a long time, Judy had questions about the Bible, but she gave God's Word one more try.
1: I had a lot of questions, and I remember saying that. But what became clear to me is that I could accept Jesus into my heart, that He would forgive me for the things that I had done wrong, and that He wanted a relationship with me. I would describe it as an experience that I've never had before. And I used the words, it was first love. I read the Bible for hours. It was different than when I had read the Bible when I first got it, because I didn't understand it. But once I made a commitment, everything was so new.
0: Would you like to start new? You can, just like Judy did, through Jesus Christ. We're the Billy Graham Evangelistic Association. To learn more about having a personal relationship with Jesus Christ, go online to billygraham.com.

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1: Listen with me to the words of 2 Chronicles chapter 5, verses 13 and 14. Indeed, it came to pass when the trumpeters and singers were as one, to make one sound, to be heard in praising and thanking the Lord. And when they lifted up their voice with the trumpets and cymbals and instruments of music, and praised the Lord, saying, For he is good, for his mercy endures forever. That the house of the Lord was filled with a cloud, so that the priests could not continue ministering because of the cloud, for the glory of the Lord had filled the house of God. Now the people most likely knew their own history of failure and their present weakness, but at a certain time they became aware of the incredible goodness and mercy of God. Then they with one voice began to proclaim it, and when they did so, the presence of God came with such glory that we're still talking about it today. We need the glory of God in our churches again. It's time to pray.
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1: Abuse seemed like a way of life for Janice Walsh, starting with her parents' divorce and a 4-year stay in a foster home, filled with hard work and physical abuse. Her mother's remarriage sprung her and her siblings from the foster home, but her new stepfather added to her misery. When that marriage broke apart, her mother once again put Janice in foster care. As soon as she finished high school, Janice worked hard to go to college. In geology class, she met a bright young man who treated her well until they married 3 years later. Then he changed and became threatening, cold, and abusive, even killing their cat. Janice escaped to her mother in fear and divorced him. Her life went downhill from there. Immorality and the occult consumed her almost to the point of suicide. But a co-worker who lived a life of peace and joy began to witness to her about Jesus, telling her of God's love. When Janice prayed to receive Christ, everything changed. She sold everything to pay her credit card debt and then attended seminary to prepare for the mission field. I met Janice when she came to Hong Kong to serve the Lord, working in a small church, teaching English as part of our outreach. There she led many non-English-speaking people to Christ. When she was diagnosed with multiple sclerosis, Janice went home to live with her mother. Although confined to a wheelchair, she still encouraged the elderly and disabled. If the Son, therefore, shall make you free, you shall be free indeed.
0: If you would like to be free from the weight of sin by receiving Jesus Christ as Lord and Savior, or maybe you have questions about it, call 1-888-NEED-HIM right now. Free Indeed is a production of Pacific Garden Mission, 1458 South Canal Street, Chicago, Illinois, 60607. 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

0: With SRN News, I'm Jason Walker. Officials in Michigan eyeing lettuce as a possible cause to a large cyclospora outbreak.
1: 2026 is already the nation's worst year for reported cases. More than 30 states have reported infections. Michigan has more than 3,300 cases. Officials there say early information points to lettuce or salad greens as a possible culprit. Michigan officials advise consumers to buy whole heads of lettuce, discard the outer layers, and thoroughly wash what's left. They also suggest avoiding bagged lettuce and pre-mixed salad kits. Cyclospora is a microscopic parasite that commonly causes watery diarrhea. I'm Lisa Dwyer.
0: Trump administration telling ICE to suspend most vehicle stops after two deadly shootings. Suspension not absolute, though, and there is room for exceptions when executing a criminal warrant or working with partner agencies. A call for more protection amid dangerous times for judges around the country. Here's Bob Agnew.
2: Supreme Court Justice Amy Coney Barrett has told lawmakers that a sharp increase in threats targeting her and other justices is increasingly encroaching on their personal and family lives. Barrett, along with liberal Justice Elena Kagan, testified to Congress on Tuesday, a rare event for members of the high court. With violence and intimidation on the rise nationwide, the justices are seeking millions of dollars to enhance security to help keep judges safe across the country. Bob Agnew reporting.
0: Well, the sister of the late South Carolina Senator Lindsey Graham has now been sworn in to fill his seat on Capitol Hill just 3 days after his death. Darlene Graham will be filling in the remaining 6 months of her brother's term. A separate special election will be held next month to pick a new GOP nominee in the general election. This is SRN News.
3: Foundations of Freedom, a look at America's founding principles and the leaders who shaped our nation.
4: Most Americans think of Abraham Lincoln and they think of the Civil War or the Emancipation. But in 1862, he signed another hugely significant piece of legislation, the Homestead Act. It offered eligible Americans up to 160 acres of land, not as a prize for the powerful, but as an opportunity for ordinary families willing to live on it, work it, and build something lasting. Why did it matter? Because Lincoln understood that freedom was not merely the absence of tyranny. Rather, freedom required responsibility, labor, stewardship, and moral courage. A free people must be given room to build, but they also must be willing to cultivate what they have been given. That still matters today. Liberty without responsibility decays. Opportunity without character collapses. Lincoln's lesson is clear. A nation stays free when its people remain willing to work, build, and steward freedom under God.
0: Well, now, this must be a little embarrassing, perhaps humiliating, but at least he didn't get tossed in the slammer. The governor of Nevada has been pulled over for a traffic violation.
5: In video from the Las Vegas Metropolitan Police Department.
6: Good. Sergeant Chico, Metro Police. The reason I'm stopping you is for the... I'm aware. For the red light violation back there. So, you're good to go, sir. Appreciate you. Have a good day.
5: The governor immediately identified himself as Lombardo, and the interaction with the police officer who stopped him lasted about 15 seconds. The governor's campaign says he was stopped briefly over a question about whether he had come to a full stop before turning right on red. The president of a police union that endorsed the governor says it's common practice to let a driver go without a citation. I'm Haya Pinjwani.
0: Still, one has to wonder, what he is saying, why didn't the governor have a driver and security detail? More details at SRN.
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9: After my father was assassinated in Uganda, I had nightmares and depression. Mama suggested I convert to Islam, but the nightmares continued even when I went to a Christian boarding school. As I learned about the love of God, my nightmares ended. Mama was furious when I chose to follow Christ and demanded that I revert to Islam, but I couldn't do that. So she transferred me to a Muslim school. The president of Uganda paid for my education because my father had been a hero who helped rid our country of the brutal dictator Idi Amin. I went to law school and could have gone to church again, but I was angry at God. I fell into sin with my boyfriend and ended up having an abortion to cover my shame. I repented. Later, I was again pregnant and chose to keep the baby. I went home to mother, humbled myself at her feet, and asked forgiveness for my sinful life. She forgave me and loved the daughter born to me. I finished law school and joined a Christian dating site where I met my husband, an American. Today, I am one of the top lawyers in our state because Jesus saved me and set me free. I'm Jahan Burns, and if the Son therefore shall make you free, ye shall be free indeed.
10: If you would like to be free from the weight of sin by receiving Jesus Christ as Lord and Savior, or maybe you have questions about it, call 1-888-NEED-HIM right now. 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

0: people live in South America, India, Africa, or Europe. They need Jesus Christ. No matter what their other religious beliefs may be, they need Jesus Christ if they are to be redeemed.
1: That, says Billy Graham, is why Jesus told his disciples before he ascended to heaven to go and make disciples of all nations.
0: And he said that we are to go to the whole world, not just to our own community or our own nation, but to all the world, because the whole world needs to be saved. Jesus Christ himself was evangelistic in that he turned his back on the ivory palaces of glory to come to this earth to die for man's redemption. His whole life was spent in spreading the gospel, in making God known to the sons of men. He was an itinerant preacher, going from one part of the Middle East to the other, never sparing himself to do so.
1: You can learn more about sharing the good news of Jesus Christ at this website, findpeacewithgod.net, from the Billy Graham Evangelistic Association.

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1: My thirst for alcohol drove me to buy a tavern so others would pay for my booze. A joint full of drunks always includes a few rough ones, but I fearlessly learned to throw them out. A man named Ed threatened to get me, so I carried a gun everywhere. A prominent man in town spoke to me from time to time about the Bible and the evils of drunkenness, and I began to think about selling the saloon. I hated the drunks, the smell, the confusion, and myself. One night, Ed confronted me, forcing my car off the road. Thinking he had a gun, I shot him. The police took me to jail, where I waited in agony because Ed wasn't expected to live. He recovered, though, and a judge dismissed my case. My conscience didn't dismiss it, however. I began to read the Bible, a chapter a day. The more I read, the worse I felt. I finally got down on my knees in the saloon and begged God to get me out of the business. I even quit drinking and smoking. Then I practically gave away the saloon to one of my suppliers. A pastor explained to me that God accepts us not because we clean up our lives, but because of the blood of Christ. We can't earn salvation. After I received Christ, I went to Bible school, and when I learned that Ed lay in the hospital dying, I visited and asked his forgiveness. Because he also knew the Lord by then, he forgave me. Jesus set me free of so many problems, and he'll do the same for you. I'm Bill Morgan. If the Son therefore shall make you free, ye shall be free indeed.
0: If you would like to be free from the weight of sin by accepting Jesus Christ as Lord and Savior, call 1-888-NEED-HIM right now. Free Indeed is a production of Pacific Garden Mission, 1458 South Canal Street, Chicago, Illinois, 60607. 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
1: Most Christians have never been taught what the Bible says about being filled with the Holy Spirit. So we tend to look in all the wrong places or chase the sensational when the answer has been there all along, tucked quietly in a single verse of Ephesians 5. You see, God never intended His children to pursue empty promises. His Word offers something far better, tangible, trustworthy access to real power for everyday life. Today on Insight for Living, Chuck Swindoll answers the essential question, what does being filled with the Spirit mean?
2: We are thinking about how great our God really is these days. For four Sundays, we spoke of the character of God, and we focused our time and thought on four particular characteristics of our Heavenly Father. And then we turned to the cross of Christ, and we addressed the benefits of what our Savior accomplished when He died in our behalf on that cruel cross as the climax of His reason for coming to this earth. But our Father and our Savior have not left us without a comforter. And though the work of the Holy Spirit is not as well known or well articulated or defined as the work of the Father and the Son, we do need to be aware of what the Spirit of God does and the role He plays. And today there is the all-important subject of His filling. Very few Christians are taught the accurate teaching of Scripture regarding how to be filled with the Spirit. So we look for all other ways to make that happen. Among them, sensational ways, which we'll say more about later. But tucked away in the fifth chapter of Ephesians is the clear and unmistakable direction given by the Spirit of God in Scripture for us to hear and to heed. And this section has to do with the filling of the Holy Spirit, not to be confused with the regenerating work of the Spirit or the sealing work of the Spirit or the baptizing work of the Spirit. This is the filling, and we'll explain that further as we are together today. Ephesians 5. I'll begin the reading at verse 15 down through verse 21. Ephesians 5, verse 15. Therefore, be careful how you walk, not as unwise men, but as wise, making the most of your time, because the days are evil. So then, do not be foolish, but understand what the will of the Lord is. And do not get drunk with wine, for that is dissipation, but be filled with the Spirit, speaking to one another in psalms and hymns and spiritual songs, singing and making melody with your heart to the Lord, always giving thanks for all things in the name of our Lord Jesus Christ to God, even the Father. And be subject to one another in the fear of Christ.
1: 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Chuck titled today's message, What Does Being Filled with the Spirit Mean?
2: Jesus said that He would send the Spirit of God, and in sending Him, He would also provide power. Well, some have taken that word power and made it, as my prof used to say, walk on all fours. Now there's power for everything. I don't know the last time you checked, but I have done a little, and I noticed there is now power evangelism, whatever that is. There is power prayer, power preaching, power healing, power encounters, power ministry for every size and shape there may be. 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I mean, if there's ever been an overused, abused word, it's power. The Spirit of God simply provides a normal Christian life for us. An everyday, believable, the word is, authentically Christ-like life lived out from one day to the next. I sometimes like to compare it to a normal, authentic marriage. I know there are some of you thinking about marriage. Today, we come back to reality. So let me clarify. A normal, everyday, good, solid, reliable marriage is not made up of soft, romantic music filling rooms full of scented candles every day. It is not sitting for hours in a bubbly hot tub together, kissing and hugging one another. After a while, both of you can't even fit in the same tub, and you don't want another one in there with you when you are there. It is not your wife wearing 2 yards of saran wrap and a string of pearls as she crawls in bed at night. That's not the normal plan. It is not soft-footed waiters serving you a hot cup of tea as you sit on your Maui lanai watching the surf crash against the sand of the seas. The normal married life is not getting love letters from your spouse several times a week. It is not your husband getting ready for a shower, and as he takes his shirt off, you think of the model on the cover of GQ magazine. That's not the normal kind of husband you would expect. It's not a house full of teenagers anxious to do the supper dishes each evening, or thrilled to be told to keep their rooms spotlessly clean, or delighted to bring their grade point average up to 3.9, hopefully 4.0 before they graduate. That's not normal. That's not normal. The normal married life is not getting a mother-in-law with a face like Michelle Pfeiffer and a heart like Mother Teresa. That's not the normal, normal mother-in-law. Well, what is normal? It is the authentic. It is the real. The normal marriage is everyday living from one day to the next, faithful to one another, counting on one another to be there when times are difficult and, in some cases, impossible to go on without the other person. The normal Christian life is a lot like that. It is the enablement to live a life that those without Christ can't even imagine. It is, if you will, the power to control your tongue. It is the ability to clear your and clean up your thoughts. It is a way to guard you from temptation so that you don't plunge in and fall into one temptation after another. The authentic Christian life offers you hope beyond the normal drag of the flesh. These two are always in opposition to one another. Think of them as such. The spirit life, the flesh life, the spiritual walk, the carnal walk. In order to enter the Christian life, well, let's compare it to buying a car. Two things are essential for you to enjoy the car that you buy. First is a set of keys. The key lets you in the car. It'll help open the trunk or the glove box, or even once you're in, to lift the hood on the car. You can't enjoy the car without the keys. What the keys are to the car, conversion is to the Christian life. Okay? You don't enter the Christian life because you're born into a Christian family, or because you attend a church where the Bible is taught, or even because you learn verses from this book called the Bible. You enter the Christian life through the key, Christ. John writes it this way: he who has the Son, S-O-N, the Son of God, has the life. He who does not have the Son of God does not have the life. You either have the key that gets you in the car or you don't. So first is the key. The second thing you need, and you'll notice it soon after getting the car, is fuel. Now, you can't pull up to your garden hose and turn on the spigot and put the hose in the tank and save money from going to down to the service station and put water in it. No, the engine is meant to run on a fuel. To the amazement of some people, and certainly I'm one of them, a number of people in the family of God think they can live their life out in the flesh and everything will run along as God planned it. When you operate in the flesh, the engine shuts down. The goal is to operate in the Spirit. What the fuel is to the car, the Spirit of God, is to the authentic, normal Christian life. It is not a miracle a day to keep the devil away. In fact, someone has put it very well, a good friend of mine, if miracles were every day, they'd be called regulars. But they're miracles, and they rarely occur. And by the way, you're finding a parking space at Nordstrom's at Christmas time is not a miracle. Please, it's not. It just so happened a car pulled out and you pulled in. Hopefully. It's just that. Try your best not to make even the remarkable event miraculous. Miracles happen instantaneously and they lack anyone's ability to explain them. I have a friend who had cancer of the tongue. He asked me to pray along with a handful of his friends, and we prayed for him. He had the x-rays. He took the x-rays to get a second opinion at Mayo's, and somewhere between the physician in Dallas and the physician at Mayo that examined the same x-ray, the cancer was gone. No one could explain it to the point where the people at Mayo Clinic said, "These are not the right x-rays." They just couldn't explain it. Another example, God, for some sovereign reason and for his purpose, healed my friend of that cancer on the tongue. I have other friends I prayed for, and they died with the disease. A more common response is, it does take its toll on you, and you are rarely miraculously healed. But sometime, and certainly God is able to do that. But that's a miracle. The spiritual life, the normal filling of the Spirit, doesn't have anything to do with a miracle. It has to do with putting the fuel in the tank and engaging the gears and driving, carrying on your life. Now, look at Colossians chapter 2, just before we get over to Ephesians. Look at Colossians 2, that's one of the little four small letters in the New Testament, Galatians, Ephesians, Philippians, and Colossians. Look at this second chapter, verse 6. I love this verse because of its simplicity. Therefore, as you have received Christ Jesus the Lord, that's the key. That's the key in the ignition that turns on the engine. That's the key that gets you inside. You do not claim to be a Christian if you have not received Christ Jesus the Lord. If you do, it's erroneous. He who has the Son has the life. He who has the key can start the car. Just as you have received Christ Jesus the Lord, that's the key. Now the fuel, so walk in Him. That's the Spirit of God at work, fueling, engaging your life in an authentic manner. The longer I live, the more I place a high priority on authenticity. I don't know of anything that impresses the lost world more than this combination, an authentic life and a joyful attitude. Those things are contagious. How could you be this real and how could you be this joyful in a world like this in which we live? The way you live has nothing to do with the circumstances around you. That's what makes it such a phenomenal life to offer individuals. Now, turn from here to John chapter 14. Let's do a quick little review on where we've been. John 14, remember, is the conversation that followed the Last Supper. Jesus is with his faithful 11 Judas has left. Jesus is teaching them about the life yet to come. He tells them in John 14, verse 16, I will ask the Father. Remember, this is at the Last Supper. He's going to be with them only a few more hours. I will ask the Father. He will give you another helper that he may be with you forever. See those words? That he may be with you forever. Down in verse 17, we read, he abides with you and will be in you. So the promise is, when you come to Christ, now that we are at the time of the Spirit's working and the Spirit's filling and the Spirit's indwelling, when you come to Christ, you have the Spirit of God living within you. Before I go any further, let me tell you, a wasted prayer is, Lord, send me your Spirit. If you're a Christian, you have the Holy Spirit. And that's like praying, Lord, be with us today. It's a very common prayer. It's a wasted prayer. He is with us. In fact, his Spirit lives within every believer. It's called the indwelling of the Holy Spirit. And if you are in Christ, Christ is in you. With Christ comes as well the Holy Spirit. You have the Spirit, and he permanently lives within you. Now look at Acts 1:8. Not only do we have the Holy Spirit permanently indwelling in us, we now have God's enablement. Jesus Christ promised the Holy Spirit. That's the first point. Second, the Spirit of God has now come and lives within us permanently. And the third is the Holy Spirit will come with power. Verse 8, you will receive power when the Holy Spirit has come upon you. You shall be my witnesses in Jerusalem, in Judea, in Samaria, even to the remotest part of the earth. One of the great missionary verses. In fact, it's a verse for all believers. We live our lives with an eye toward the world around us. We don't become a closed clan, just a tight little clique of people just living unto ourselves. That's the sign of a cult. A cult does that. But in authentic Christ-like Christianity, we live for the purpose of reaching the world with the message of the Savior. So the Holy Spirit will come with power. And we know now he has come. Third, we now have God's enablement. See the word power? It's the word from which we get our word dynamic or dynamite. Dunamis is the word. It's a word I call divine enablement. Divine enablement. Because I have the Spirit, I have within me the controls to handle my flesh. I can't handle it on my own. I couldn't all the time I was without Christ. But once I came to Christ, I got the key to the car, I got the fuel for the tank, and I engaged the gears, and when I do, the Spirit of God takes over and overcomes the fleshly drive within me. The drive to react, the drive to strike back, the drive to get even, the drive to throw a temper fit, the drive to have my own way, on and on. We could list them for the rest of the afternoon. This is the work of the Spirit as he now provides

creation. As we get into the text of Scripture, God begins to reveal to us His mind. We'll look more at that next time. We can be vulnerable and open. We can share our hurts, our needs, our brokenness. We rely on the Spirit to intercede for us in ways that we can't even do for ourselves. We have an internal filtering system so that when we are in the presence of error, we detect, we discern that it is error. We can actually live a life worry-free. My list goes on and on. Because we have the Spirit of God living within us, those things are different. That was not true before He lived there. With Him comes the power, the enablement to live above the drag of everyday life. One more turn before we get to Ephesians. Look at 1 Corinthians chapter 6. I want you to see what you are as a living, breathing Christian. 1 Corinthians chapter 6 concludes verses 19 and 20 with some terribly important information. Do you not know? And by the way, he's writing to people in the first century. Can you imagine the people in the 21st century who don't know this? Even people that had been in a church that Paul founded. Do you not know, says the apostle, that your body is a temple of the Holy Spirit who is in you? So put that down if you're taking notes. Your body is a temple of the Holy Spirit. What does that mean? It means He resides there. He lives there. He indwells your person. You don't have to ask for Him to come in. He lives within. And because He dwells within, His desire is to be in control of your lips and eyes and ears and actions and thoughts and reactions and motives. But we are the temple of the Holy Spirit who is in you. He even goes further, whom you have from God. And you know what that means? That means you're not your own. If you are inhabited by someone else, you're not your own. You're able to pull off what you could never do on your own. Another illustration. I love the piano. I would love to be able to play the piano. When I sit down, the piano groans when I begin to play it. It knows it's not being played well. However, if I were to bring into our home a man named Van Cliburn, and he gets himself ready and sits down at the piano, our piano sounds like the way a piano ought to sound. And I stand back and go, that is fantastic. That is wonderful. Our piano is so happy, and so are all of us who are listening to you today. And what if Van Cliburn said to me, you know what, Chuck? I have the ability to give you my person so that you can play like this. And I say, you're kidding. He goes, no. Okay, you ready? And I say, yeah. So I'm suddenly Van Cliburn. All right. So I sit down and I'm playing Chopin's Polonaise and Beethoven and Bach, and I'm doing all this Mozart work. I'm playing some great hymns. And it's wonderful. And I'm amazed at this ability to do what I could never have done on my own. And then I start thinking, hey, I'm pretty good. I start sounding like chopsticks all over again. You know why? Because when you're operating in the power of the Spirit, you don't operate for your own glory. If anything's being carried out, it's being carried out for God's glory. We just read, you're not your own. You're going back to playing chopsticks, and you can't play unless you're under the control of the one who has come to live within you. In a simple and fragmented way, that is what it is to be under the control of the Spirit. You're not your own. That means your goal in life is not to get what you want. Can I go further? It means it's not all about you, in spite of what you may hear today. You're not that great shakes. I mean, when you look deep enough, what you find is just gross depravity. You're not in life for yourself. We're not our own. We've been bought with a

price. So what are we supposed to do? Look at verse 20, end of the verse, 1 Corinthians 6:20. Because of this, we are to glorify God in our bodies.

0: Chuck Swindoll has identified the heart of the matter. The Spirit-filled life isn't about pursuing what we want. It's about surrendering to the one who bought us at an infinite cost. That kind of surrender sounds radical in a world that insists that life is all about me. But here's the promise. When we stop grasping for control and start yielding to the Spirit of God, something remarkable happens. This is Insight for Living. 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What does being filled with the Spirit mean? If you're ready to learn more, or you're looking for a creative way to guide your small group Bible study and meaningful discussion, we invite you to request the Searching the Scriptures Bible Study Workbook for this series. 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
2: I ran away from home when I was 14 because Dad wanted me to go to work for him in construction, and I wanted to be a teacher. I took a train to Chicago where I lied about my age and signed on with a work gang going to West Texas to build a railroad. The train didn't leave till the next day, so I stumbled into Pacific Garden Mission and fell asleep in a pew. They woke me up and urged me to go home, but I took the train to Texas where I worked for 8 days until I became infested with a panhandle itch, lice. What an adventure. I worked various jobs until I signed on with the State Cavalry Police, again lying about my age. In Fort Worth, I ran into a friend of Dad's who notified my captain that I was 16. My parents exiled me to a farm, but I was sent back to Indiana with a warning that I'd be prosecuted if I tried to escape. I went back to school and then began teaching, and eventually I married. Teaching didn't pay enough, so I went to work for a railway company where I was tempted to steal money. I was arrested and sent to Leavenworth Prison. There I met an illiterate man who asked me to read the Bible to him. That's how I came to realize my need for salvation and the magnitude of God's love. Jesus died to set me free of my sinful ways, and when I was pardoned for life, I became an evangelist. I'm John Hand. If the Son, therefore, shall make you free, ye shall be free indeed.
1: If you would like to be free from the weight of sin by receiving Jesus Christ as Lord and Savior, call 1-888-NEED-HIM right now. Free Indeed is a production of Pacific Garden Mission, 1458 South Canal Street, Chicago, Illinois, 60607. 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

0: Because the world inclines toward paganism, the cross on which God gave his son is foolishness.
1: Billy Graham, talking about salvation.
0: It seems right that we should be good and do good in order to be saved. But according to the Bible, it is dead wrong. The Bible says that is why Jesus died on the cross. For by grace are ye saved, through faith, and that not of yourselves. It is the gift of God, lest any man should boast. It is not of works. You cannot work your way to heaven. You cannot pay your way to heaven. It comes about through faith in Jesus Christ, who died on the cross. For he hath made him to be sin, who knew no sin, that we might be made the righteousness of God in him, says the Bible.
1: You really cannot work your way to heaven. 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

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I'm so afraid. Yes, so afraid. Master,

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1: When I was a young girl, I made a decision that I blamed myself for the rest of my life. With a sick father and a mother crumbling under the weight of caring for all seven of her children, we were left to fend for ourselves. Mom turned to drinking and partying and started bringing me and my sisters along to entertain the sons of her friends. One day I just couldn't take it anymore, and I told my teacher, who helped me to arrange a plan for the next time it happened. And when it did, I ran to our neighbors who called the cops. The party was broken up, but so was our family. Mom was sent to jail, and my siblings and I scattered across different foster homes and institutions. I couldn't help but feel that it was all my fault. I moved to Chicago, where I began working for a man whose spirit was unlike any I'd ever encountered. I got to know him and learned he had family who worked at Pacific Garden Mission. One day, I found myself in that part of town after another job had fallen through. I decided to check it out. It was there that I met the woman who introduced me to Jesus and helped me to find true forgiveness and belonging for the first time in my life. He even gave me the courage to go home and forgive my mom. I'm Fern. If the Son therefore shall make you free, ye shall be free indeed.
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1: Everyone faces adversity, pain, difficulty, heartbreak, disappointment. 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Stay with me.
0: Godliness, Paul tells Timothy, is not just beneficial for the life to come. It's good for now, for your family, your relationships, your mind, your character. The training Paul describes in 1 Timothy isn't passive. It's vigorous, athletic. And today, Chip Ingram gets specific about what that training looks like in real, everyday life. I'm Dave Drewy, and this is Living on the Edge, continuing our series called You Can Make Disciples, Personal Coaching from the Apostle Paul. Please open your Bible to 1 Timothy chapter 4, verse 1, as we continue. Here's Chip with his message titled, Step Out.
1: The Spirit explicitly says that in the latter times, some will fall away from, have you put a box around this enough times yet? The faith. Why? Paying attention to deceitful spirits and the teachings of demons. And then in verse 6 through 10, he's going to give him a prescription to be a good teacher. He says, in pointing out these things to the brothers and sisters, you will be a good servant of Christ Jesus, constantly nourished on the words of the faith and of good doctrine, which you have been following. And that's why, are you ready for this? This sounds crazy. The most important decision you'll make every single day, multiple times a day, is what you allow in your mind. But notice again, the content, but stay away from worthless stories that are typical of old women. Rather, discipline yourself for the purpose of godliness. He says, for this we labor and strive because we have set our hope on the living God who is the Savior of all mankind and especially of believers. And then he gives him this personal challenge. He says, prescribe and teach these things. And listen, this is Paul really coaching individually. Let no one look down on your youthfulness, but rather, where should he be godly? In your speech, in your conduct, in your love, in your faith, in your purity. Show yourself an example of those who believe. In other words, you know what? You need to step out. Do not neglect the spiritual gift within you, which was granted you through the prophecy with the laying on of hands by the council of elders. Take pains with these things. That's how you build resilience. And we all want to be that person, but we don't want the process, right? I was giving a guy a hard time who had a kind of a tight shirt on, and some of us could tell he lifts weights. And so as we were standing next to each other, I let him know that this is really a very, very loose shirt, and I wear these loose shirts because I'm completely ripped underneath. And that would be a lie. But I'll tell you what, you know, if you've ever gone through that cycle and you get with a buddy and, you know, it's three times a week, and they always, I don't know why, they always want to lift at 6 a.m. or some stupid hour, right? And you know, the first 3 days you do it and you think this is the dumbest idea in the world and they shame you into it. And you do it another week and everything still really hurts. And about the third week, you look down and you go, I think a little something's happening there, right? You do it about 6 weeks, do it about 3 months. Pretty soon you start looking like a different person. And what you're doing physically is willfully taking your body through resistance and breaking it down so that it can grow back stronger. Could you imagine what would happen if you would rethink adversity rather than, oh God, why me? Or this is so terrible, or life's not really fair. And you saw it more as the hand of a kind and loving God in the midst of a very fallen world of which he allows people the freedom to make decisions, including you and me, some of which really hurt other people. And some, it's just a fallen world, that if you would receive that as, this is a test of my faith, and I'm going to get up each day, and like Timothy, I'm going to take pains. This passage, coaching nuggets to me that are the big takeaways. Here's the truth. some will fall away from the faith. I don't want to sound negative. I want to be realistic. Some of you in this room will fall away from the faith. You'll pay attention to other things. You'll buy cheap substitutes. You'll start with just a little flirting here or there. And 2 years from now or 5 years from now, you'll remember what it was like to be at a time like this, and you'll probably poo-poo it. Because what happens when you fall away from the faith, you always have to then rewrite your past history. I've done this for a living, people, for 40 years. I've sat in so many rooms. Well, what I realized was I never really was in love with her. Well, I can see where, you know, your porn addiction and stepping out on her and having a couple affairs would probably sort of mar your perspective of the past. You'd be surprised how many college freshmen go away to school and everyone else is smoking dope. And pretty soon, I'm not sure if I believe in God anymore. Big intellectual issue. See, here's the thing. When you're doing things that are wrong and you know they're wrong, it so guts at your conscience. The only way to cop out is you have to have some resolution in your mind so you change your theology. But it doesn't change the truth. And here's the thing. You always get what you sow. The challenge is, as the writer of Ecclesiastes points out, is you never reap in the same season. The reason evil is, I don't know about you, when I sin and sin things, and especially before I was a believer when I sin, you know, people said, oh, the sin is terrible. I actually enjoyed it quite a bit. Amen. I really did, right? I mean, because most sin is taking a good thing that God designed for us and getting it at the wrong time or in the wrong way. But the thing about sin is you can do it and it just doesn't seem like it. That was no big deal. I didn't hurt anybody. I'm not addicted to anything. This isn't a problem. My marriage didn't break apart. I didn't come some wild, crazy, terrible person. Well, that's like a farmer dropping a seed in the ground and coming back the next day and going, man, that seed doesn't work. Oh, yeah, it does. You just can't see it right now. And then you water it. And see, that's why it's so hard to be godly. Because you have to sow righteousness. And when you sow righteousness, it takes time for it to grow. For your mind to be renewed. For you to change. And see, when you sow good things, it takes a while to see the fruit. And when you sow bad things, it takes a while to see the fruit. And so this really is Paul trying to help Timothy understand some will fall away because of what they pay attention to. But he says, for this godliness, Christ-likeness, faithfulness, this is what we labor and strive. And here's the thing. It's not just for now. We've fixed our hope on the living God. There is hope for us every moment of every day and a heaven that awaits us, who's the Savior of all men and especially of those who believe. And so, again, we've said Christ has made it possible by his death and resurrection. He has forgiven all people. But not all people will be saved because some will reject the offer. It's just like, you know, I've got a bunch of grandkids, 12 if you can believe it. And, you know, I can have presents for everyone. But the only ones that get the presents are the ones who open the package. Now, so far, we're doing pretty well. When we put presents under the tree, they seem to be very intelligent grandchildren. They grab their present, see their name on it, and they open it. But it's amazing to me how many adults don't do the same thing with the present. Because the scripture says it's by grace. That's a word for something that's free or it's a present. For by grace we are saved by faith. It's not a result of your works, at least any one of us would boast. It's by putting your faith in Christ. Notice the response here is discipline yourself for the purpose of godliness. That's what he told Timothy to do. Basically, lifting weights is great. Running marathons is great. But godliness is good for now and forever. Second, do not neglect the spiritual gift within you. And then notice this last one is take pains, be absorbed with, so that your progress will be evident to all. Pay close attention to yourself and your teaching and persevere in these things. What I want to do now is I want to kind of go into coaching mode about how you can become a godly man. All right? I mean, very, very specifically, how you can become a more godly man than you already are, because a lot of you are very godly men. What does it take to live our lives where we're an example and people see our progress? The subject here is godly leadership amidst spiritual warfare. Is that a fair summary, this chapter? All right. The underlying issue is Timothy's personal growth and development. Did you get that? Here's the underlying question for us. Am I willing to pay the price to be a godly man? Underline pay the price. And then fulfill God's calling on my life. Did you know He has a calling for everyone, not just pastors or missionaries. He's got something for you to do that no one on this whole earth, 8 billion people with their specific DNA. Ephesians 2:10 says this, you are his workmanship, literally his tapestry, his poem, his work of art, created in Christ Jesus unto a good work, which he preordained from the foundations of the earth that you would do. Your personality, where you were born, your family of origin, the good, the bad, the ugly, your spiritual gifts, your natural talents, the adversity you've been through, all of those things provide a package. And you are able to do certain things, think certain ways, help certain people in ways like no one else in the world. And let me tell you something. When you discover what that is and you start traveling in that lane, it is awesome. It is awesome.
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1: Chariots of Fire, anybody see the rerun of that?
3: Yeah.
1: I love the line, when I run, I feel God's pleasure.
3: Mm-hmm.
1: Can I tell you, that's God's will for you. For some, when I counsel, I feel God's pleasure. When I build a company unto the Lord, I feel God's pleasure. When I help these orphans, I feel God's pleasure. When I teach that Sunday school class, I feel God's pleasure. When I help these couples get back together, I feel God's pleasure. When I make a lot of money, I have a great, great friend. We went to a conference about 18 years ago, and he came away with the conference. It was on generosity, and he was fairly wealthy at the time. He'd been broke 2 or 3 times, but knew how to make a bunch of money. And we came out of the conference. He goes, I now know what I'm going to do with the rest of my life, because it was near retirement. I said, what? He goes, I'm going to get so much money. I said, boy, this conference really had an impact on you. And then he paused, so I can give it all away. I mean, he is an entrepreneur. He's got water parks going over here, buying and selling. He just took a piece of land over here in a place of Texas. He's doing a deal over here, a deal over here, and he's just giving away millions of dollars. And instead of sitting there, well, I guess I'm going to retire, you know. Of course, you know, I've done the research, and people that retire and don't do anything die in about 5 years, so I think that's not a good plan. And he just thought, I'm in the prime of my life. And he says, the joy of getting to just change whole people's lives, whole villages' lives, water in these places in the world where people were dying of bad water. I mean, you figure out, and God will show you. It's not like he's going, I'll get try. That's not it. No, you know, door number 3, door number 4. No. He's going like, here's the door. Let's partner. Do you realize I made you? I made you different than anyone else. And if you'd stop comparing yourself with other people who you think, and you would just realize who you really are, man, I'll use you. That's exciting stuff. But are you willing to pay the price? There's a lot of distractions. The action requires to step out. To step out and be an example. And to step out and not worry about what other people think. It means going into spiritual training. It means discovering your spiritual gift. It means finding a mentor, a friend, or a band of brothers, because you cannot do this alone. It's not hard, it's impossible. And I went into spiritual training. So I just early on, I did some things like no Bible, no breakfast. If you don't like to eat breakfast, you'll have to try something else. I love to eat breakfast. And I just developed the habit that I got in God's Word first thing every day. Mind over mattress. It's really simple. You develop habits. Set the alarm and don't ever push snooze. It's illegal. Because here's you build fiber. It goes off, I get up because my body is not going to tell me how I'm going to live my life. My emotions are not going to dictate my life. I'm in charge of my life. And you go into training to be in charge of your life. You don't let, oh, I feel sad today. I feel kind of bad today. That's just fine. I really feel bad. I really feel sad. Those are very genuine emotions. And I'm going to choose to do what I'm supposed to do anyway. That's how you live. And the moment you make the choice and start doing it, you get grace. You get grace. You get grace. And then you have bad days and you do stupid things and you get with your guys and you say, you know, this week I did some bad things. I did some stupid things. And I've told the Father I'm really sorry. Guys, will you pray with me? I need to own it. Confess your sins to one another that you might be healed. That's life. The unspoken need is to develop personal, can you guess, discipline. The source of discipline, according to Titus 2, 11 through 13, is grace. For it's the grace of God that appeared, bringing salvation to all men, instructing us, this is what grace does, to deny ungodliness and worldly desires, and to live sensibly, really the word is discipline lives, righteously and godly in the present age, looking for the blessed hope and the appearing of the glory of our great God and Savior, Jesus Christ. You got to know the source of discipline. It's not willpower. Second, you have to embrace the process. Hebrews 12, 11. All discipline for the moment seems not to be joyful, but sorrowful. Yet those who have been trained by it, afterwards it yields the peaceful fruit of righteousness. You need to become a delayed gratification junkie. I tend to be always in a hurry. I went into training for 2 years because I was always the last guy. I was always in a hurry. I was rushed. I was putting myself under stress. And you can't grow spiritually and love people if you're always in a hurry. And so I went into training, and I drove on the right lane for 2 years. It was painful. For 2 years, if I walked into the grocery store, I'm the guy that's going line, who's the best cashier, this line's moving, I'm in this line, I think I'm going to move this line. Get on the long line. Review some verses. A calmness. I used to get just to the airport I get there early now. Take this, new routine. Going to grab a cup of coffee. Going to spend some time really pondering. Took 2 years. I was such a workaholic. But I went into training, and little by little, God changed my pace, my thinking, stress. You can go into training. The most powerful thing I've done in all my life, in life change, is memorizing scripture. The practice, the habits of discipline, Romans 12, 2, we already quoted it. Colossians 3 is... It's a really powerful passage, the whole chapter. But it has, if you don't take anything else away, and you may circle that for future, because what it has, it has this truth on the front end that helps you understand how all the practice is on the back end. After talking about where to set your mind and talking about what Christ has done, he says, so then, as those who are chosen by God, so you're wanted, those who are holy, so that's how God sees you, and are deeply loved, put on a heart of compassion, kindness, humility, gentleness, and patience, bearing with one another. And forgiving each other, whoever has a complaint against anyone. And beyond all these things, put on love, which is the perfect bond of unity. And let the peace of Christ rule in your hearts, to which indeed you were called into one body. And let the word of God richly dwell within you with all wisdom, teaching and admonishing one another, giving thanks through him to God the Father. And in whatever you do, in word or deed, do all in the name of the Lord Jesus, giving thanks through him. What I try and do, I either do Psalm 23, the Lord's Prayer, but you know that moment just as you're waking up, I call it the gray zone. You're not like, but your mind is starting. And what I try and do is at that very moment, because it sets my day, since I'm loved, since I'm holy, since I'm chosen, then I just whisper, oh God, would you help me put on a heart of compassion? Help me to feel what you feel when you see people in need, kindness. And I just go through that. Just when I first wake up, it starts my day in a very different way. I think very carefully about what I put in my mind before I go to bed. I have a little stack of verses that I just review just before I go to bed. Because as I sleep and I'm unconscious, your brain works. All I'm saying is, if you wanted to run a marathon, except for some of us that are a little older with joints that don't work, by and large, if you went into training for 6 months, everyone here could run 26.2 miles without stopping. I watched my assistant do it years ago, and a complete non-athlete. But man, she changed her diet. She started walking.

0: But if you'll stop putting some things in your mind and start putting some things, others in your mind that's truth, man, your emotions will change. Your demeanor will change. God will change you.
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2: I gave people kind of three action steps in order to step out. The first one was to go into spiritual training. And I shared how in my life it was I needed to start first thing in the morning. And I just want to encourage our listeners right now, make meeting with God the first thing you do every day. Second, you have to discover your spiritual gift. When we function in the gift, the supernatural abilities that God's given us, it transforms our walk with the Lord. And third and last, you have to find some people to do life with. Whether it's a peer or even better, a mentor, find someone that you would say, hey, would you just meet with me for a half hour or an hour, maybe once a week for a month? I just want to grow and I need help. Believe me. Ask God for that person, go ask them, but get in spiritual shape. You know, we keep waiting for something to happen, and I meet people all the time who kind of whine, if you will, about God isn't doing this and he's kind of not doing that. I want to tell you, he is so ready to help you, but the ball's in your court.
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2: I'm from Alberta. My father lost everything during the Depression. After my brother and I joined the Army during World War II, Dad committed suicide. After only 6 months in the Army, I received a dishonorable discharge for being a bully and a boaster who thrived on brutality and cheating. Then I met Ethel, a sweet country girl, and changed my ways so she'd marry me. The change didn't last. One night, my friends and I got drunk, stole a car, and broke into several stores. I was arrested, but talked my way out of police custody. My wife and I got on a train for Vancouver, but the Mounties got on the train and arrested me again. After I got out of jail, my wife and I were separated 4 years. When we reunited, I was hooked on heroin, and I got her hooked as well. She managed to break free of the drug by staying drunk until the craving ended, a trick that worked for me, too. Again, we

0: separated, and I hit bottom. Then I found a rescue mission where the words of Jesus penetrated my heart. One night I prayed to receive Christ as my Savior. They sent me to a camp to dry out and learn the Bible. Finally, I surrendered completely to Christ, and He changed my life. I was in my second year of Bible school when I gave my testimony, and my wife was in the audience. In time, she professed faith in Christ, and He made our marriage strong. I'm Lloyd McMahon. If the Son, therefore, shall make you free, ye shall be free indeed.
1: If you would like to be free from the weight of sin by accepting Jesus Christ as Lord and Savior, call 1-888-NEED-HIM right now. 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

0: Jesus Christ said, "Straight is the gate and narrow is the way which leadeth unto life, and few there be that find it." When I board an airplane, I want the pilot to be precise. In fact, I wouldn't care if he's a fanatic on the subject. And it's interesting that so many people think the Lord is less particular about saving their souls than he is about the temperature. Water always freezes at 32, boils at 212. If God is not haphazard in nature, he certainly isn't slipshod in the matter of eternal life. He says, "Enter at the narrow gate," and that gate is the cross where Christ died for your sins. That is the gate, the cross and the resurrection.
1: You enter that narrow gate that Mr. Graham speaks about when you come to Jesus Christ by faith. For a free booklet about what it means to have a personal relationship with Jesus Christ, call the Billy Graham Evangelistic Association on 1300 799 727 or visit billygraham.org.

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1: My father led a drilling crew in South Africa's Kalahari Desert. With a sparse population and my being totally shy, it was a challenge to move to a densely populated, cold, damp country halfway round the globe. In Africa, my mum read me the Bible and prayed each night, so I knew full well of Jesus. Upon her sudden death, I fell into despair and anger. So as a teen, I left Christianity. During the Pacific conflict, I was half a world away from Japan and free from the war, but I determined I must return to the church and become straight with God. A pastor chap explained that being straight with God was not attending church, but receiving forgiveness of sins through Jesus' death. I located a quiet place and confessed my sins to the Lord, asking His forgiveness. I was still quite shy, and crowds were a trial. I endeavored to speak of Jesus, visit hospital patients, or hand out Bibles, but I usually just dashed off. Then I sensed God wanted me in Japan to tell them of Jesus. Once I went, I no longer feared people and enjoyed regular visits in hospital, talking to patients and delivering Bibles. Why could I do in Japan what I could not in South Africa? Jesus provided me courage. Now, I know that a life following Him is more than worthwhile, and it commences with faith in His death for you. I'm Neil Verway. If the Son, therefore, shall make you free, ye shall be free indeed.
0: If you would like to be free from the weight of sin by accepting Jesus Christ as Lord and Savior, call 1-888-NEED-HIM right now. Free Indeed is a production of Pacific Garden Mission, 1458 South Canal Street, Chicago, Illinois, 60607. 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

0: Back to school has never looked the way it does this year. Online classes, social distancing, and forget about the field trips. Schools are concerned about the well-being of their students and teachers. That's commendable. Franklin Graham says God is concerned about you infinitely more.
1: You see, God made and created each and every one of us, and all of us are precious to God. But we have a problem called sin, and sin separates us from God.
0: Sin is a disease that's far more serious than COVID-19. It affects your spiritual heart. But Billy Graham knew there is a cure.
2: The Bible says that God will give you, because of Christ, a new heart. God says the old heart will not do. He gives you a heart that has been forgiven and cleansed of sin.
0: That happens when you surrender your life to Jesus Christ. 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We're the Billy Graham Evangelistic Association.

more shame, no more struggle, no more walking through the valley of the shadow. 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Everything as it was meant to be.

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2: Here in New York City, we gather to pray together every Tuesday night at 7 p.m. Eastern Time for worldwide prayer. If you're struggling in your Christian walk or in a battle that you don't understand, join us and we'll pray with you and we'll pray for you. And you'll also find out that in this journey that we're on, you're not alone. Here's a report from Seoul, Korea. We've been praying with Times Square Church since early July about my brother who has Parkinson's disease. He now raises his hands, listening to God's words, talks, and greets me. Thank you so much for telling us about what God is doing in your brother. And from Springfield, New Jersey, last week we prayed for an 85-year-old believer. He had neurosurgery, and he has survived the surgery and recovered beyond all medical expectation. Praise Jesus. We do praise God with you. Remember, folks out there, no matter what you're going through, it's time to pray.
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1: Ever make a wrong turn? My life did. My parents took me to church all the time, so I knew right from wrong. But at 13, I rebelled. I skipped church to visit a friend, then fell off his roof and broke both wrists. I knew I'd made a wrong turn, but didn't care. When my wrists healed, I worked hard and became a basketball star. Then I changed schools just to be near a girl. Because I was an outsider, I didn't make the team, and my promising career ended. I began drinking and gambling, and by 15 was smoking pot, moving rapidly the wrong way. I quit school to get a job. I

0: ask Jesus to forgive me and correct my wrong ways. With God, I'm headed right and love telling others that He can put anyone back on track. I'm Tommy Lewis. If the Son therefore shall make you free, ye shall be free indeed.
1: If you would like to be free from the weight of sin by accepting Jesus Christ as Lord and Savior, call 1-888-NEED-HIM right now. 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

0: modern pressures have produced a disease called anxiety. However, man has always been beset by worries.
1: Billy Graham.
0: Jesus said to men of old centuries, take no thought for tomorrow, but seek ye first the kingdom of God and his righteousness, and all these things shall be added unto you. 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
1: The first time I came close to death, I was a drunken teenager out with the guys doing pointless things like getting into fights and committing petty vandalism. On our way home, we slowed for an accident and saw the victim's tennis shoes and the line in the road. That really unnerved me. My sobering thoughts didn't last long, though. I was completely self-centered, stealing from my boss who fired me for fighting with a customer. I needed money to buy alcohol and drugs, so a friend and I burglarized homes for a while. What brought me up short was pain in my stomach. The doctor said my insides were eaten away by alcohol at age 19. Quit drinking or be dead in 5 years, he said. Suddenly, I had to deal with my fear of death, the thought of which drove me to drink even more. Remembering my grandmother, who had always prayed, I asked God for a job, and he gave me one with a Christian boss, who explained how Christ Jesus came into the world to save sinners. I knew that meant me. So I prayed, asking forgiveness for my sin. When I received Christ as my Savior and Lord, he gave me the strength to stop drinking. I went to college, but as I grew in faith, the Lord sent me back to make restitution to the people whose houses I had burglarized. Most of them forgave me and didn't ask for money, but one victim asked me to do 40 hours of home repairs that I gladly did. I'm Mickey Stevens. If the Son, therefore, shall make you free, you shall be free indeed.
0: If you would like to be free from the weight of sin by receiving Jesus Christ as Lord and Savior, or maybe you have questions about it, call 1-888-NEED-HIM right now. Free Indeed is a production of Pacific Garden Mission, 1458 South Canal Street, Chicago, Illinois, 60607. 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

0: message of Christmas is the message of Christ.
1: Billy Graham.
0: When the wrongs of the world needed righting and a fallen race needed redemption, God did not send his heavenly angelic hordes to accomplish his majestic purpose, but he sent a tiny, tender, helpless babe in the person of his son.
1: And just about 33 years after he came to this earth, Jesus would die on a cross to pay the penalty for your sins.
0: Ladies and gentlemen, at this Christmas season, there is no way for man to get to heaven except by the wonderful, glorious death of Jesus on the cross.
1: Jesus offers you the greatest gift you could ever hope to receive. Will you accept it? Will you ask him to forgive your sins?
0: My prayer today is that the message of this Christmas time will be a personal message to you, that Jesus will be Prince of Peace in your life and will bring peace and satisfaction and joy to you.
1: We can tell you more at this website. It's findpeacewithgod.net. We're the Billy Graham Evangelistic Association.

0: scripture says Jesus went about doing good. He saw a blind man that had been blind from birth.
1: The Bible story Billy Graham shared in 1957 applies to us today.
0: We are blind just as that poor blind man that Jesus looked at that night. We're spiritually blind because the Bible teaches not only do you have physical eyes, but you have spiritual eyes.
1: And when your spiritual eyes are closed, you can't see you're a sinner who needs God's forgiveness. But if you surrender your life to Jesus Christ, He'll open your spiritual eyes to see the truth that God loves you and sent His Son Jesus to forgive you.
0: And I tell you tonight, that can happen to you. Can you say tonight, I can see, I have the joy and the peace that Christ can bring?
1: We can help you find that peace and joy through Christ. Go to findpeacewithgod.net. We're the Billy Graham Evangelistic Association.
2: This is Ken Ham, whose ministry has produced the family-friendly Answers Bible curriculum. People usually think about science as what we can learn about the natural world with the scientific method. But there are two kinds of science. Observational science fits our definition of science very well. It's done in the present and is directly testable, observable, and repeatable. But historical science is very different. It deals with the past, so it isn't directly testable, observable, or repeatable. You can't practice a scientific method on the past. So your worldview determines how you'll interpret that evidence. With creation evolution, the problem isn't the evidence. It's the interpretation of the evidence in relation to the past.
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3: In the previous 11 studies in this series, we have been dealing with different aspects of the 9 supernatural gifts of the Holy Spirit. By way of a kind of epilogue, in this study, we'll deal with a practical question, that is, how can a believer who believes that these gifts are for today enter into the exercise of these gifts in a scriptural way? And I want in this study to offer you some practical words of instruction and advice. Of course, the actual doing of it is outside the scope of a study such as this. The first thing we need to remember is that the basis of all service for God can be summed up in one simple word, and that word is faith. Let's look in Hebrews 11:6. But without faith, it is impossible to please him, that is God. For he that cometh to God must believe that he is, and that he is a rewarder of them that diligently seek him. There's a very clear statement which is often overlooked by religious people. It does not say without morality it is impossible to please God. It says without faith it is impossible to please God. Of course, God demands morality, but morality by itself does not commend us to God. The only basis on which we can be accepted of God is the basis of faith. Without faith, it is impossible to please God. He that cometh to God must believe, must exercise faith. He must believe two things. First of all, that God is, that God exists. Now, lots of people believe that, but it is not sufficient by itself. Secondly, he must believe that God is a rewarder of them that diligently seek him. In other words, I must believe, to apply it to me, that if I come to God and seek him diligently according to his word, he will reward me according to his word. If I do not believe that, I do not have the right basis on which to approach him. So here is the basic requirement for any form of service for the Lord: it's faith. And this applies very definitely and specifically to the exercise of the gifts of the Holy Spirit. The basic requirement is faith. You can look at this stated the other way around in Romans 14:23, just the latter part of the verse. Whatsoever is not of faith is sin. That again is absolutely clear. Anything that is not done in faith is not acceptable to God. It may be a religious activity, it may be going to church, it may be singing hymns, it may be even praying, but if it's not done in faith, it's sin. Because God has set this one basic requirement which he will not vary. Any approach to God and any service for God must be based on faith in God. Now, seeing that faith is so essential, it is reasonable to inquire, how then can I receive the faith that God requires? And this is stated in the scripture in Romans chapter 10 and verse 17. So then, faith cometh by hearing, and hearing by the word of God. Let me offer you one beautiful, encouraging thought. It lies in the word cometh. Faith comes. If you haven't got it, you can get it. Don't sit back in despair, passive, say, I haven't got faith, it's no good. I learned this lesson in a very personal way, lying in a hospital bed during the Second World War for 12 months. I said to myself again and again, I know if I had faith, God would heal me. And then the next thing I said to myself was, but it doesn't seem that I have faith. And there I was, back again in the slough of despond. But one day I read a book which contained this scripture, Romans 10:17. So then, faith cometh by hearing. And my spirit grasped onto that statement, faith cometh. And it was a ray of piercing light in the darkness. And I realized that if I didn't have faith, I could get it if I would meet the conditions. So I looked at the conditions and I saw that the conditions are these: by hearing the Word of God. Actually, faith comes by hearing, and hearing comes from the Word of God. This is important to see this. There's an intermediate stage, which is hearing. Many, many people read the Bible or listen to a sermon. The Word of God is there, but they don't hear it. God showed me all this in experience. I'm not offering you theories. God showed me that faith does not come till we hear what He says in His Word. It's possible to read the Bible without hearing. It's possible to hear a sermon and yet not hear it. And God showed me that one great obstacle to hearing is that we already know what we think God is going to say, and we don't listen if He says something different. This was my problem with healing. I needed healing, and when I read what the Bible says about healing, my response was, well, that's too good to be true. It couldn't be that way. And God had to show me that I could not receive faith until I would lay down my own opinions, men's opinions, religious traditions, denominational teachings, and listen to what God was saying to me in His Word. And when I did, faith began to come. So one of the most important things in the Christian life is to cultivate hearing, the ability to hear what God is saying in His Word. This normally takes time. A person that does not take time in God's presence and in the presence of the Word doesn't learn to hear. And I had plenty of time. I had 12 months. Now, thank God I learned what it is to hear. I quieted my spirit. I cleared my mind of preconceptions and traditions and prejudices. And I just waited for God to speak to my spirit. And He did. And then faith came. So this applies also in the receiving and exercising of spiritual gifts. The basic requirement is faith. How can you receive faith if you don't have it? By hearing what God says. Now, of course, you have to hear that part of God's Word which relates to the exercise of spiritual gifts. And so in the next part of this study, I'm going to present to you eight successive truths out of the Word of God, which, if you hear, will build your faith for receiving and exercising spiritual gifts. It will only do it if you hear them. And in many cases, to hear what God is saying, you have to do the same as I had to do. You have to clear your mind of human traditions, denominational teachings, personal prejudices, and be prepared to let God speak to you and teach you. I remember so vividly, as I lay on that hospital bed and studied the subject of healing, I said to myself, well, if I said something like this, I don't exactly remember, but if the Bible really means what it says, then it's God's will for me to be healed and to be healthy all my life. God forgive me for saying if the Bible really means what it says, but that was my attitude. And then I thought to myself, well, that couldn't be true. That's too good to be true, because I still have the old religious background. Religion is a pretty wearisome business, and you have to endure it rather than enjoy it. And one day when I was thinking like this, it was just as if God spoke to me. I don't say He did, but it was just like an inner dialogue. I was saying, well, really, that's too good to be true. And it was as if the Lord said to me, just wait a minute. Who is the pupil and who is the teacher? And I said, Lord, You're the teacher, and I'm the pupil. And the Lord said, well, would you mind letting me teach you? And then I saw the point. So this study that's coming now will benefit you in this respect of receiving and exercising spiritual gifts if you let the Lord teach you, if you hear what He says in His Word. Now, I'm going to give you eight successive related truths from the Scripture in relation to spiritual gifts. First of all, let's consider the purpose of spiritual gifts in relation to God. Let's always put God first. Turn to 1 Peter chapter 4, verses 10 and 11. 1 Peter chapter 4, verses 10 and 11. As every man hath received a gift, Peter says, even so minister the same one to another as good stewards of the manifold or many-sided grace of God. If any man speak, let him speak as the oracles of God. If any man minister, let him do it as of the ability which God giveth, that God in all things may be glorified through Jesus Christ, to whom be praise and dominion for ever and ever. Amen. Notice that Peter assumes, as we shall see Paul does also in a few moments, that each believer will have a gift. He does not speak about any believer not having a gift. As every man, as each one hath received a gift, even so minister the same. You cannot minister what you do not have. When Peter and John were going up to the beautiful gate of the temple and the lame man stretched out his hand for an alms, Peter said to him, "Silver and gold have I none. I can't give you that because I don't have it. But such as I have, give I unto thee." And that's very logical. If you don't have it, you can't give it. If you haven't received the gift, you can't minister. But Peter assumes every believer has received a gift. As every man hath received a gift, even so minister the same one to another. Be good stewards of God's many-sided grace, which is manifested in these grace gifts. If you speak, speak as that mouthpiece of God. If you minister, do it out of the strength or the ability that God gives. With what purpose? That God in all things may be glorified through Jesus Christ. What's the supreme purpose of the gifts? That God may be glorified through Jesus Christ. Every time we exercise a spiritual gift in accordance with the Word of God, we are bringing glory to God through Jesus Christ. And every time we fail to exercise a spiritual gift when we might have done, we are robbing God of His glory. The exercise of spiritual gifts brings glory to God through Jesus Christ. Now, towards man, the purpose of the spiritual gifts is edification, the building up of the believers. Turn to 1 Corinthians chapter 14 and notice that this word edify is really the key word in the 14th chapter of 1 Corinthians. Actually, either as a verb or as a noun, it occurs 7 times in the chapter. We will not look at each occurrence, but we'll look at several of them. 1 Corinthians 14:4, "He that speaketh in an unknown tongue edifieth himself," builds himself up. "He that prophesieth edifieth," builds up the church, the assembled company of believers. Verse 5, "I would that ye all spake with tongues, but rather that ye prophesy, for greater is he that prophesieth than he that speaketh with tongues, except he interpret, that the church may receive edifying." And then in verse 12, "Even so ye, for as much as ye are zealous of spiritual gifts, seek that ye may excel to the edifying of the church." And in verse 26, "How is it then, brethren, when ye come together, every one of you hath a psalm, hath a doctrine, hath a tongue, hath a revelation, hath an interpretation? Let all things be done unto edifying." One of the main means by which Christians are enabled to edify themselves and then edify other believers is by the exercise of spiritual gifts. If we do not exercise spiritual gifts, we are robbing ourselves and we are robbing others of the means of edification. This is not purely related to me personally, because if I fail to exercise a spiritual gift which I could be exercising, not merely am I robbing myself, but I'm robbing the church. For instance, let me give an obvious example. This is true of interpretation. If I am in a group of believers and an utterance is given in an unknown tongue that requires interpretation, and if because of fear or embarrassment or some other such motive I receive but refuse to give the interpretation, not only am I robbing myself, I'm robbing the whole group of believers of the blessing that would have come to them, the edification, through that interpretation. So that really we are guilty if we do not exercise the spiritual gifts that we could and should be exercising. When we exercise them, what we bring to the whole body of Christ is edification. Now then, the third fact that I want to bring out, and it's really implied already in what we have said, is that it's the will of God for each believer to exercise spiritual gifts. It's not something that's confined to a few gifted individuals who are preachers or missionaries or evangelists. The New Testament clearly pictures every congregation of believers having, being made up of believers, each of whom is able to exercise spiritual gifts. Notice what Paul says in 1 Corinthians 12:7 about these gifts. "But the manifestation of the Spirit is given to every man to profit withal." Where it says every man in King James, it'd be better in modern English to say to each believer to profit withal, for a useful, profitable purpose. And at the end of the list of gifts in verse 12, Verse 11, Paul says again, but all these work of that one and the self-same Spirit, dividing to every man severally as he will. Modern English, dividing to each believer individually as he will. The emphasis is on each individual believer receiving and exercising spiritual gifts. Now the next fact that I want to bring out, the fourth fact in this list of important spiritual truths about the exercise of spiritual gifts, is that there is no conflict between love and gifts. This is one of the most absurd things that has been allowed to grip the minds of millions of professing Christians, that somehow gifts are in opposition to love, and that if you really want love, then you shouldn't receive gifts. The attitude of the people that bring this theory is something like this, as a rule: well, brother, I've got love, and you can keep your gifts. And I will say, from experience, I have learned to question just how much love people have that talk like that. They don't have as much as they think they have. It is absolutely ridiculous to suggest that love and the gifts of God are in opposition to one another. It is completely contrary to what the Scripture says. Let's look at the words of Paul in two passages here in 1 Corinthians chapter 12, verse 31. Paul says, but covet earnestly the best gifts. Covet earnestly is a tremendously strong phrase. And then the King James says, yet show I unto you more excellent way. But I prefer to translate it this way, and I will show unto you a yet more excellent way. Now we all agree that the more excellent way, which is spoken of in the 13th chapter of 1 Corinthians, is love. Remember that love is not a gift. It is never called a gift. It's called fruit. It's called a way, but it's never called a gift. Some people tell you love is the best gift, but they're not on scriptural grounds, because it isn't what the Bible says. Paul says, covet earnestly the best gifts, and I will show unto you a yet more excellent way. Now, to my understanding, this means that the condition for being shown the more excellent way is coveting earnestly the best gifts. So far from being in opposition to one another, coveting the best gifts in a certain sense is a condition of being shown the more excellent way, which is love. Then Paul goes on to that beautiful 13th chapter of 1 Corinthians, which deals with the nature of the kind of love that we are to receive as Christians. And immediately going on to the 14th chapter, finishing off that 13th chapter, moving on again, Paul says, follow after charity, that is love, and desire spiritual gifts. You would think a lot of Christians had in their Bible, or desire spiritual gifts. In other words, you've got to make a choice. If I want love, I can't have gifts, and if I have gifts, I can't have love. But that's absolutely contrary. Paul says, seek love by all means, and desire spiritual gifts. This is perfectly logical, because actually, the gifts of the Holy Spirit are the channels through which divine love flows. If you don't have any gifts, you seal off love. It has no channels through which to operate. Let me give you a simple, childish example. Imagine a mother with a sick child. And the mother sits there by the child's bed and says, honey, I love you. Honey, I love you. And does nothing. She doesn't put a hand on the child's head, pray for it. She doesn't bring the child a drink of water. She doesn't offer the child medicine. She doesn't phone the doctor. Well, really, that isn't love. And if it is love, it's love frustrated, that's all we can say. Because love must have a means of expression. Now, if that woman is operating on the spiritual plane, she says, honey, I love you, I'll pray for you. If she's operating on the natural plane, she says, honey, I'll phone the doctor, but she'll do something. To talk about love but do nothing is contrary to Scripture. The kind of love that Paul speaks about is love that acts. Love that ministers, love that blesses, love that edifies. If we love our fellow believers, we want to edify them. How do we edify them? With spiritual gifts. Why does Paul say, but rather that ye may prophesy, in that first verse of 1 Corinthians 14? Because by prophesying, we edify our fellow believers. Edifying them, we express our love. If we sit there and do nothing for them, what's the good of telling them that we love them? As a matter of fact, I would offer this observation. Love should not be spoken about. It should be acted on. I've had people come to me and say, brother, I love you. It sounds good, but I wait for action. I tell you, I've become somewhat cynical. I'll tell you something else which will sound very cynical, but it's my experience, and I've got it the hard way. If a preacher never preaches about anything but love, I always find myself saying, what's wrong with his life or what's wrong with his doctrine? You don't find that the New Testament does nothing but preach about love. Actually, in 1 Corinthians 13, Paul speaks about love for 13 verses. But you don't need to turn there, but if you turn to 2 Corinthians chapters 8 and 9, Paul speaks about money for 39 verses. Three times as many verses about money as about love. Does that mean that money is more important than love? No, but it means that if we love, we're going to do something. And one of the things we're going to do is use our money for God and for the people of God. And if we keep speaking about love, but our money doesn't follow our love, then we don't have too much love. Love and money are closely related. I'm not talking now in the material realm of finance tonight, although it's important, but I'm talking about the realm of the gifts. If we have love, we will desire to express this love by the exercise of spiritual gifts. To talk about love and do nothing is really to deceive ourselves. There's also the aspect of our love towards God. Let's look at this fifth fact. If we love God, we will desire to receive and exercise His gifts. Can you imagine

they never get married. It isn't love to reject the gifts of the one whom we love. And it is not love for God to refuse God's gifts. If we talk that way, we're deceiving ourselves. Let's look at what the scripture says. Matthew 7:11. Matthew 7:11. If ye then, being evil, know how to give good gifts unto your children, how much more shall your Father which is in heaven give good things to them that ask him? And in the parallel passage in Luke 11:13, you find that instead of good things, the text reads the Holy Spirit. Luke 11:13. If ye then, being evil, know how to give good gifts unto your children, how much more shall your heavenly Father give the Holy Spirit to them that ask him? It's exactly parallel. Imagine the little girl whose mother's baked this beautiful cake coming to mother and saying, "Well, mother, I'm not sure that that cake's any good. Maybe you put something in it which would upset my stomach." See, what kind of a relationship is that? If Christians talk to God and say, "God, well, these gifts of the Holy Spirit that are written about in your word, I really don't think they're much use." Really, it's almost being irreverent. I've heard about people, and funnily enough, they were Episcopalians, said, "Well, I'll have the baptism of the Holy Spirit, even if it means talking in tongues." Well, I said, for me, to speak that way about something that God gives is irreverent. If God gives speaking in tongues, then I'm not saying even about it. I'm not criticizing anything that my Heavenly Father has prepared from eternity for my benefit. If I do, I'm a very wayward child. Look also in James 1:16-17. James 1:16-17. Do not err, my beloved brethren. I always wondered why that was there till I read the next verse. I couldn't make up my mind what it got to do with, you know, do not err, my beloved brethren. And then I saw one day how it goes with the next verse. Every good gift and every perfect gift is from above, and cometh down from the Father of lights, with whom is no variableness, neither shadow of turning. God never gives you anything that isn't perfect. Don't be under any misapprehension. If it comes from God, it's good. And if you're questioning the value and the worth of God's gifts, you have a wrong picture of God. Don't err, my beloved brethren. This is what James is saying. God's gifts are eminently to be desired, they're to be coveted, they're to be sought after. To refuse them is not to show love for God, but the very opposite. The more we love God, the more we'll appreciate his gifts. If we turn down the gifts which have cost God so dearly, the blood of his Son shed on the cross, we are grieving the Father's heart. We're grieving the Savior's heart too. Now then, of course, we've heard so many times, some of us, I suppose most of us, that the gifts ended with the early church. I haven't found one suggestion of this in all Scripture, and I tell you, I've read the Bible through a good many times. I read it every day, and I've read it every day for something like 30 years. And I have never found one text in Scripture that even suggests that the gifts ended with the apostolic age. As a matter of fact, when did the apostolic age end? If the apostolic age lasts as long as there are apostles, then as far as I understand Scripture, the apostolic age is going to last till the end of this age. That's another question we won't go into tonight. At any rate, let's look at what the Scripture says. 1 Corinthians 1:7. 1 Corinthians 1:7. We have to read from verse 4, really, to get the context. I thank my God always on your behalf for the grace of God which is given you by Jesus Christ. Some of you will recall that at the beginning of this series of studies, I said there was a direct relationship between the word grace and the word gift. Charis, grace, charisma, grace, gift. And Paul is in line with this thought here. I thank God for the grace of God which is given you by Jesus Christ, which is manifested in his grace gifts, that in everything ye are enriched by him, in all utterance and in all knowledge, even as the testimony of Christ was confirmed in you, so that ye come behind in no gift, charisma, waiting for the coming of our Lord Jesus Christ. So how long are the gifts to continue in the church? Until our Lord Jesus comes. And the church that's waiting for the Lord Jesus is not to be lacking in any of the gifts. Notice what Paul says the gifts do.
in everything ye are enriched by him. A church without gifts

0: is an impoverished church. In all utterance, they have the gifts of utterance, and in all knowledge, they have the gifts of revelation. Even as the testimony of Christ was confirmed in you, the gifts confirm the testimony of Jesus Christ. When the gifts are in operation, people know that Jesus is there. They know he's still alive. They know he's not a theory, he's not a remote figure from the past, but he's still alive. When the lame walk and the blind see, and gifts of revelation are in operation, people know that Jesus is alive and he's in the midst of the church. The testimony of Christ is confirmed. And Paul goes on in verse 8, definitely with reference to the close of the age, who shall also confirm you unto the end, that ye may be blameless in the day of our Lord Jesus Christ. Those two verses, 7 and 8, 1 Corinthians chapter 1, emphasize the fact that these gifts are to continue in the church right up to the coming of our Lord Jesus Christ and to the end of the age. As a matter of fact, the suggestion in the New Testament is not that the gifts will be withdrawn, but rather that they'll become increasingly manifest as the age comes to its close. Turn to Acts chapter 2. Just read verses 17 and 18. Acts 2, 17 and 18. And it shall come to pass in the last days, saith God, I will pour out of my Spirit upon all flesh, and your sons and your daughters shall prophesy, and your young men shall see visions, and your old men shall dream dreams, and on my servants and on my handmaidens I will pour out in those days of my Spirit, and they shall prophesy. And then it says, verse 20, the sun shall be turned into darkness and the moon into blood before that great and notable day of the Lord come. We know that this is the day of the coming of the Lord Jesus Christ in glory and power. So the conclusion is clear that these supernatural gifts spoken about here, prophecy, tongues, revelation, the whole picture of the supernatural operation of the Holy Spirit, is to continue and become increasingly manifest in the church as the age comes to its close. In the last days, saith God, I will pour out of my Spirit upon all flesh. If they were already in the last days when Peter stood up and spoke on the day of Pentecost, how much more are we in the last days nearly 2,000 years later? So if the gifts are to be manifested in the church in the last days, and we believe we're right at the close of this age, as I believe myself, then we should look for more and more of the gifts. And that is precisely what is happening. The gifts are being restored in an ever-increasing measure, almost daily, in the days in which we are now living. And there's another reason for this, because Satan's power is going to increase. The closer we come to the end of the age, the more Satan is going to fight back, the more he's going to seek to use and manifest his supernatural power through those who are the channels and the instruments of what he seeks to do. Let's look at just two passages in the epistles to Timothy. 1 Timothy chapter 4, verses 1 and 2, or 1 will do. 1 Timothy chapter 4, verse 1. Now the Spirit, that's the Holy Spirit, speaketh expressly that in the latter times some shall depart from the faith, giving heed to seducing spirits and doctrines of demons. Notice there's going to be an increasing activity of seducing religious spirits and demons bringing false doctrines within the church at the close of this age. How unreasonable it would be if God were to allow Satan to increase the power that he manifests to his servants and decrease the power that God offers to his. That would be altogether illogical. And then again, in 2 Timothy chapter 3, this know that in the last days perilous times shall come. For men shall be lovers of their own selves, covetous, boasters, proud, blasphemers, disobedient to parents, unthankful, unholy, without natural affection, truce-breakers, false accusers, incontinent, fierce, despisers of those that are good, traitors, heady, high-minded, lovers of pleasure more than lovers of God, having a form of godliness, but denying the power thereof. From such turn away. See, there's going to be a great moral decline, which we see all around us at the close of this age. And some of the people that are going to experience this moral decline are religious people who have a form of godliness, but deny the power thereof. Now, the power of true godliness is the power of the Holy Spirit. So we're warned against denying the presence and power of the Holy Spirit in the church at the close of this age, because Satan's power is becoming increasingly manifest. And then in the same chapter, 2 Timothy chapter 3, verse 13, again with reference to the close of the age, we're told this, evil men and seducers, but the Greek word is magicians, or those that deliberately cultivate satanic power. Evil men, magicians, shall wax worse and worse as the age closes, deceiving and being deceived. How much more then should the Christians be endued with greater and greater power by the Holy Spirit?
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2: My world was derailed when my father, who was a deputy on the railroad, was killed in the line of duty. Mom remarried a kind man, but he was not my father. Something significant was missing in my life. In school, I became a rebel, although my grades were good. Church was the center of our lives, Sunday school, summer camp, and picnics. I was a pianist who also sang in the choir. At 13, I had high expectations of finding God, but I was empty inside. My rebellion grew to include smoking and drinking, but I graduated and then completed business college. I soon married and became a housewife. I thought marriage was the answer to the emptiness inside, but I was wrong. I began to drink secretly. When our daughter was born, I was sure that would satisfy my aching heart, but once again I was wrong. I became a drunk in a house dress, trying to hide my addiction to the bottle. Then I became ill, unable to keep my balance. Neighbors took care of me and prayed for me. Even their pastor prayed for me, too. But it was only when I myself cried out to God and He answered and came into my lonely heart that my life was transformed. Jesus had been the answer all along. He filled the emptiness, restoring balance physically and spiritually. What He has done for me, He will do for you. I know. I'm Doris Warren. If the Son therefore shall make you free, ye shall be free indeed.
1: If you would like to be free from the weight of sin by accepting Jesus Christ as Lord and Savior, call 1-888-NEED-HIM right now. Free Indeed is a production of Pacific Garden Mission, 1458 South Canal Street, Chicago, Illinois, 60607. 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

0: We lived in a two-room shack, no indoor plumbing. Children slept on the kitchen floor.
1: Carol Swain went from growing up in extreme poverty to being an Ivy League professor with tenure. But her achievements didn't bring satisfaction.
0: I always had a depression. That really resurfaced after I got tenure. Because, I mean, I worked so hard to get that lifetime appointment. And then it was like, is this all there is?
1: Carol was able to overcome her depression when she began a personal relationship with Jesus. She also found real satisfaction and purpose. Billy Graham taught that the same thing can happen for you.
2: God has a place for you. He can use you. He knows you and He loves you. And He'll go with you from this stadium to lead a whole new life that you never knew existed before.
1: Learn more at findpeacewithgod.net. We're the Billy Graham Evangelistic Association.

for peace in some void. I was trying to blame

that answer. And somehow my life is just starting to bleed.

We know your promise that you will reward in heaven those who faithfully pray here on earth. Yet, we often do not pray fully committed in reliance upon you and your promises. Forgive us for having too little faith. Forgive us for being so weak. Give us your strength and wisdom and faith, the faith that will pray consistently and persistently, knowing that our prayers can change the destiny of our lives, of men, women, and even the histories of nations. Give us encouragement to pray through our doubts and our fears. Give us patience and strength to persevere when our heartfelt pleas are not answered as quickly as we like, or with an answer we don't like. Instead, let us continue in prayer and watch with thanksgiving regardless of the answer, because it is not our will, but your will that we seek. We know that you are patient, long-suffering, and an all-knowing God. So we trust you and your perfect will and judgment in our lives. In Jesus' name, amen.

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2: I was in school training to be a dental hygienist when I met and married the man of my dreams. David had a good dental practice, and we moved into an extravagant house. A few years later, with three beautiful children, I had everything I could want. And yet, I looked at the future and wondered about my purpose in life. Things came to a head as I was teaching our son to pray at bedtime. I told David we needed to be sure of our faith before we passed it on to our children. So we selected a church whose parking lot was always overflowing. The worship service was all about Jesus, and I gave my heart to Christ. David also surrendered to God. For the next 5 years, we had a joyous marriage serving the Lord. Then my husband died suddenly, and I had only the Lord as my refuge. In time, I married a man who also loved the Lord, a man my children loved as well. God blessed us with two more children. When our youngest was only 2 months old, I found him in his crib, very still. Oh, the pain! At first I asked God, why me? I told him I didn't want to be on his team anymore. Later, knowing that God is my friend as well as my king, I asked him, what do you want me to do? He gave us another child by adoption. I'm Sue Lamson, and I've learned to trust God because he cares for us. If the Son, therefore, shall make you free, you shall be free indeed.
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3: Give thanks with a grateful heart. Give thanks to the Holy One.

You may be here tonight. You don't feel like singing. I am strong. But you know what? You can sing it with all of your heart tonight. Because His strength is made perfect in our weakness. It's God's word, His promise to us. If you've got a financial need here tonight, you know what? There's nothing much you can do about it on Saturday night. So you can sing with all of your heart, with faith in your heart. I am rich. Because He supplies every need we have according to His riches and glory. So let's sing it with all of our heart tonight. Hallelujah.

mercy. For your grace. Oh, we give you thanks. Oh, we bless your name. You're good. Oh, we give you thanks. Thank you, Lord. For your mercy. For your grace. For your love. Oh, we bless, we bless, we bless, we bless your name. Oh, we bless you, Jesus. Yes, we bless you. Hallelujah. Hallelujah. Thank God. It's a good thing to give thanks to the Lord, isn't it? Amen. Hallelujah. Thank you, Lord.

0: It's almost that time of year.
1: You mean the season of stress and materialism?
0: Well, actually, I meant the season of gratitude and joy. But yes, there is some stress, and there's definitely some materialism.
1: Some?
0: I guess it's about perspective. Remember, the God of the universe loves you and wants a relationship with you.
2: And it's a wonderful thing to walk through every day and to know that God is leading and God is directing.
0: Billy Graham.
2: I start every day by saying, Lord, I want you to direct this day. He is the contemporary Christ, the living Christ in the world today, changing lives, forgiving sin, transforming families, and he can touch your life.
1: Wow, I could really use that this holiday season.
0: It starts with a personal relationship with Jesus Christ. Learn more at findpeacewithgod.net from the Billy Graham Evangelistic Association.

Somebody told me the other day that I ought to be out looking for a better place to live. But you know, I just can't seem to get excited about this world, all that it might could give.

0: Minds of Science. This is Ken Ham, whose ministry has produced the family-friendly Answers Bible curriculum. People usually think about science as what we can learn about the natural world with the scientific method. But there are two kinds of science. Observational science fits our definition of science very well. It's done in the present and is directly testable, observable, and repeatable. But historical science is very different. It deals with the past, so it isn't directly testable, observable, or repeatable. You can't practice a scientific method on the past. So your worldview determines how you'll interpret that evidence. With creation evolution, the problem isn't the evidence. It's the interpretation of the evidence in relation to the past.
1: Plan your visit to the Creation Museum and the Ark Encounter when you go to AnswersRadio.com. 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

0: From the files of Unshackled, Pacific Garden Mission presents Free Indeed.
1: I was 15 and living in a village south of Seoul when I ran into some American soldiers who had come to my country to fight for our freedom in the Korean War. I'm Korean, but they couldn't pronounce my name, so they called me Biri. I became a houseboy for the regiment, bringing firewood, cleaning mess kits, and making bunks. My father had died a year before, and my earnings helped mother. I began learning English. One of the soldiers wanted to send me back to America for an education because my country was devastated by war. I vacillated, and my mother said no, but his persistence won both of us, and he worked through the red tape, paying for my fare and my education in Greenville, South Carolina. The prosperity of America awed me, but I was so homesick for my family and country. A fellow student shared the gospel with me, patiently explaining the love of Jesus Christ. Other students gave me a Bible in Korean, and I began to understand God's love. I asked Jesus to save me, and my life was transformed. My grades improved, and I graduated from high school. Then I went on to college and a master's degree. I married, and we moved back to Korea so I could share the gospel with my family. The church I pastored grew to 15,000, and I also directed Far East Broadcasting, taking the gospel throughout Korea by radio. God has let me witness to world leaders and take my benefactor to the Holy Land. What a savior! I'm Biri Kim. If the Son, therefore, shall make you free, ye shall be free indeed.
0: If you would like to be free from the weight of sin by accepting Jesus Christ as

0: several times in the Bible we're told that God laughs.
1: Billy Graham.
0: Concerning the godless nations of the world at the end time, we read, Thou, O Lord, shall laugh at them. Thou shalt have all the nations in derision. Yes, God is said to laugh at man's puny efforts to save himself without God.
1: Something else that makes God laugh, said Billy Graham, is when nations strive for peace but reject the Prince of Peace, Jesus Christ. Thankfully, it's not a cruel or uncaring laughter.
0: It is a laughter filled with love and compassion for a world which has rejected the Savior. God loves man and has compassion upon the human race. God is not willing that any should perish, but that all should come to repentance.
1: Are you ready to ask for forgiveness and give your life to Jesus Christ? Get started at our website, findpeacewithgod.net. We're the Billy Graham Evangelistic Association.
2: Elliot's my fourth child. Basically, when they pulled Elliot out, they knew right away that something wasn't right with him.
3: I was working with troubled teens in a halfway house. I'd always wanted to be a pastor, but I'd always wanted to be a cop. That following spring, I was officer of the year in 2002.
4: There was a tumor in my brain. What 21-year-old wants to hear they have cancer?
5: 15 or 16, I started struggling with an eating disorder.
6: It was my 12th birthday. I was turning 12. None of us heard the gunshot. We just heard my mom screaming.
5: I was sold into

0: trafficking by my mother. I was 12.
1: They covered me with plastic, pronounced me dead. People meet me and they would never know all the things that I've been through.
2: I would overexercise, skip meals, trying to keep the shell pretty. I still ran track, and every race I lost was because I wasn't skinny enough. I had that approval addiction. It took control of me.

0: all of the lies that I've been speaking over myself and all of the pain from my past replaced with who I am in Christ.
1: Life's been a journey. I've seen joy, I've seen regret. Oh, and you have been my guide through all of it.
2: This particular pastor called and he says, we've gotten these two young men who broke into a bunch of cars. We just need you to come and pick them up.
1: You were there when it all came down on me.
2: The two young men conspired to kill me, throw me out in the woods somewhere, and take off with my car and run. So I jumped on the hood, put my gun right up against the glass, and said, don't do it. It took off with me on the hood of the car. When I jumped off of the hood, I hit the back of my head, which immediately busted both my inner ears.

0: It was a really, really rough labor. He had a 9x6 centimeter cyst in the center of his brain. His head was extra large. We don't know if he'll talk. We don't know if he'll walk. My heart sunk. I had no idea that he would end up having 8 surgeries that year.
1: He hit me head on at 80 miles per hour. When the police got there, I was pronounced dead without a pulse for almost an hour. When they pulled the car off of me, I took a gasp. I started breathing again. When I left the hospital, I was told that I'd never be able to have children, and they're not sure if I'd be able to walk again.
2: I was trapped in a house with a man who abused me for 6 months.
3: I walked in and he was just on the floor. I just think it's crazy walking in on your stepfather shooting himself at 12 on your birthday.
4: To realize that I may never perform music again, I was almost more sad about that than having cancer itself.

0: I changed my attitude. I said, I'm going to give this to God, and I'm going to allow people into my life to help me. I can't do this alone.
1: I believe that God is a great physician. Even when they said I'd never have children again, I just didn't believe it. I'm walking, I'm running, and I have a child.

0: I know that that has to be because God is with me.
1: There's no way I could have got through all this just by myself.
2: I knew he was there, and as he rebuilt me, I regained all that I had lost without the arrogance.
3: I see how his hand has shielded me, and there's a purpose in that. Every day I'm living out that purpose.
4: Everyone been through difficult time. I can do anything through Christ who strengthened me.
5: He's alive. Anyone who sees him thinks he's a miracle.
6: 3 and a half.
7: In every situation, there can be joy, there can be life. What I thought was a death sentence turned into be my story and my life. I've battled cancer 4 times. If I trust in him, I can do anything.

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1: Every Tuesday evening at 7 p.m. Eastern Time here in New York City, we have a time of prayer that is attended by people from over 170 countries live via the Internet. People are sending us their prayer requests, but we're also blessed to see the praise reports. Let me just share a couple of those with you today. Jamie from Queens, New York writes in and says, God is so good. My husband Terry has been sober now for 62 days and counting. It's been a long time, but when God's time comes, it comes. The Lord is amazing. I want to scream from the rooftops how awesome He is. Well, Jamie, we rejoice with you. And here's somebody now from Wasilla, Alaska. Praise the Lord. My son is out of jail and is appreciating me and his dad. He wants to go forward. Pray for discipleship. We will pray for you, those of us here in New York City that gather with you to pray every Tuesday night. God bless you. Remember, it's time to pray.
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0: following program is number 35 in a series focusing on creation in the Psalms. This program discusses Psalm 121, 124, and 134.
1: Thank you and welcome to Scripture on Creation. I'm Scott Kump.
2: And I'm Dr. Ben Scripture.
1: Dr. Scripture, what do we have on tap to consider in today's program?
2: Well, Scott, how about some Scripture on Creation?
1: Good idea.
2: And to be a little bit more specific, we're going to look at a section of Scripture that is in the book of Psalms called the Songs of Ascent. And they are Psalms 120 through 134.
1: That's kind of ambitious for our short program.
2: Well, it would be now if we were going to deal with all of them.
1: Oh.
2: But remember, we're only going to be looking at those which make some reference to creation, Scott.
1: Oh, okay, now which ones would those be?
2: That would be three out of those 15 Psalms. Psalm 121, 124, and the last one of the group, Psalm 134.
1: Okay, well, that seems a bit more manageable. We won't have to talk quite as fast as I thought we were going to have to. Now, but before we start looking at those specific Psalms, I have a question that others might have as well about the names of these Psalms. You said they're called the Songs of Ascent.
2: Mm-hmm.
1: Maybe you should clarify what the word ascent means.
2: Well, that's a good point, Scott. As a noun, the word refers to a slope that gradually moves upward. And as a verb, it simply means to climb or make your way up.
1: Okay, so this is ascent as opposed to descent.
2: Exactly.
1: If we go up the stairs, we have ascended the staircase.
2: Exactly.
1: So why would these 15 Psalms be identified like that?
2: Well, it has to do with the geography of Israel. No matter where you come from in the land of Israel, if you have to go to Jerusalem, you will have to go uphill to get there.
1: Mm.
2: And these songs were traditionally sung by the Jews as they made their way to Jerusalem for the festivals that they were commanded to attend, like the Passover and others like that.
1: Okay. Now, doesn't that clear up some of the confusion that some people have when they read verses in the Bible that say, you know, somebody traveled south to Jerusalem, and yet the Bible says they went up to Jerusalem?
2: Yes, Scott. And here's an example of what you're talking about. In Acts chapter 13, verse 30, Paul is preaching the gospel, and he says, quote, "But God raised him from the dead, and for many days he appeared to those who came up with him from Galilee to Jerusalem, the very ones who are now his witnesses to the people," unquote. But if you look at the map, Galilee is way north of Jerusalem. So we would normally say they went down with him from Galilee to Jerusalem because they went south. But for the Jews, you always went up. That is, you ascended to Jerusalem no matter where you were coming from.
1: Okay, so let's look at these songs of ascent that refer to creation. And the first one you mentioned was Psalm 121?
2: Correct. So let's read it. And this one probably is one of the most familiar of all those songs of ascent. So let's read Psalm 121. And let's each read two verses.
1: All right. Psalm 121 is a song of ascents. "I will lift up my eyes to the mountains. From where shall my help come? My help comes from the Lord who made heaven and earth.
2: He will not allow your foot to slip. He who keeps you will not slumber. Behold, he who keeps Israel will neither slumber nor sleep.
1: The Lord is your keeper. The Lord is your shade on your right hand. The sun will not smite you by day, nor the moon by night.
2: The Lord will protect you from all evil. He will keep your soul. The Lord will guard your going out and your coming in from this time forth and forever." So first of all, let's notice that the psalm begins with the words, "a song of ascents." And as in other parts of the psalms where there's a author reference or something, it is actually a part of the text. And so these 15 songs of ascent, each one actually say that they are a song of ascent.
1: So it was their original purpose to be sung as they're traveling up to Jerusalem.
2: Exactly. And sometimes they even mention who wrote them, David or Solomon. So that's a part of the text. And then, Scott, let me ask you, what would you say was the most prevalent word or idea that stuck out to you as we read that psalm?
1: Okay, well, the different forms of the word keep kept popping up.
2: Yeah,
1: keep,
2: exactly.
1: Keeps, keeper, that sort of thing.
2: Yeah, I agree. And in fact, the root word translated keeps or keeper in this psalm is also translated protect and guard.
1: Mm.
2: And in total, it actually occurs six times. Let's look at the six different references that we're referring to here. In verse 3, it says, he who keeps you will not slumber. Verse 4, behold, he who keeps Israel will neither slumber nor sleep. Then verse 5, the Lord is your keeper. And then, even though it's not translated with that word keep, in verse 7, it says, the Lord will protect you from all evil. Well, that actually is the same word. It could have been translated, the Lord will keep you from all evil. And then in the second half of verse 7, it says, he will keep your soul. So I think that the translator just uses keep and protect to not just be saying the same word over and over again. And then finally in verse 8, it says, the Lord will guard your going out and your coming in. Again, that could be translated just as accurately, the Lord will keep your going out and your coming in. But, you know, the idea of protecting and guarding and keeping, it's different ways of saying the same thing. So this psalm is all about God keeping or protecting the Israelite as he or she made the difficult and often even dangerous journey up to Jerusalem.
1: But you know, Dr. Scripture, I know that the Jews literally made that journey up to Jerusalem, but the message of the psalm could be like a microcosm of life in general. You know, people say life is a journey. Well, sometimes it's a difficult uphill journey.
2: Yeah, isn't that the truth? And that's one of the reasons I think this particular Song of Ascents is so popular. And of course, the reason we're considering it in our program today is because it also refers to God as the creator, that is, the maker of heaven and earth. The psalmist makes the connection between our need for help and protection in life and the Lord's ability to protect and help us. After all, he created heaven and earth, so he certainly has the ability to care for us. Notice how the pilgrim would encourage himself even as he was quite aware of the dangers around him. If we look again at verses 1 and 2, it says, I will lift up my eyes to the mountains. From whence shall my help come? I mean, in a very literal sense, as they were on their journey, you know, they would look up and see the mountains. And some people in that day, different idol worshipers, you know, they would maybe worship a god that would help them, the god of the mountains or something, you know. But as they looked up to the mountains and were concerned about where would their help come, they would say, my help comes from the Lord. Who is the Lord? He is the one who made heaven and earth. They encouraged themselves with the fact that the helper that they depended upon made the very mountains that were a problem, that were a danger to them right there in those moments of difficulty.
1: A reminder of the kind of dangers that they faced is the story of the Good Samaritan.
2: That is a great example. Remember that person that we don't know who he was on his way to Jerusalem from Jericho.
1: I think it even said he was on his way up to Jerusalem.
2: Exactly. And that Samaritan comes along and helps him. So here's an example of the kind of dangers. That case, the danger was robbers who would hide behind the rocky crags and so forth and jump out and put the lives of the people in danger. And then there was also the threat of just the elements, the blazing sun or darkness of night. And yet who created that sun and moon? Even as the psalmist points out that the sun will not smite you by day nor the moon by night. The one who created those was the one who would help them and protect them on this dangerous journey.
1: These people were not traveling by car.
2: And there weren't police around to protect either. The policemen were basically the Roman soldiers. They didn't really care about the Israelites on their way up to Jerusalem. In fact, they probably would have rather them just stay away. So it's an important connection that the Israelites were making between their helper, their keeper, and the fact that the Lord was the creator of the very dangers that they were concerned about around them. You know, and as we think about some of the dangerous circumstances we might find ourselves in, it's interesting to be reminded that in this case, the dangers that they faced were because they were obeying the Lord and going to Jerusalem for a festival or something like that. So it's a wonderful thing to realize that there's no safer place to be, regardless of our circumstances, than in God's will. And so these people could be confident that the Lord would protect them as they were on this journey doing what God told them to do. Brother, sister, there may be times when we're concerned that the Lord has told us to do something that we might not want to do, or we're really a little nervous about the difficulty that doing what God tells us to do may bring. If you're doing what God tells you to do, you're in the safest place you possibly could be. And that's how these Israelites were encouraging themselves as they looked up to the mountains and knew where their help would come.
1: Okay, so if we've finished our thoughts on Psalm 121.
2: Yeah, I think so. Uh-huh.
1: Okay, well, I need to point out that you said there were two other songs of ascent that refer to creation.
2: That's right. And those two were Psalm 124 and Psalm 134. So let's look at Psalm 124. We won't even read the entire psalm, but to begin, it does say a song of ascents of David. So we actually know that David wrote this one. And this one has a little more specific reference to people attacking.
1: Mm.
2: And of course, David knew all about that.
1: Yeah, he was
2: hounded by Saul and others. So let's look at the first verse of Psalm 124. Notice he says, had it not been the Lord was on our side, let Israel now say, had it not been the Lord who was on our side when men rose up against us, then they would have swallowed us alive. Wow. When their anger was kindled against us. So David is thinking about how there were those who would attack them. And yet David was comforted in the fact that the Lord was on their side. And who was the Lord? Who was this one that was their helper and on their side? We'll go to the end of Psalm 124. And it says, our help is in the name of the Lord who made heaven and earth. And we know that David wrote many psalms, and so often David would refer to the fact that the Lord was the creator, and he rejoiced in the beauty of creation and the help that the Lord of heaven and earth would bring him. So here we see David commenting that his help was in the one who made heaven and earth. And then finally, Psalm 134, which is the last of these songs of ascent, actually conclude at the very, very end with a reminder that the Lord was the one who made heaven and earth. And this is a very short psalm. So let's go ahead and read Psalm 134. Psalm 134, a song of ascents. Behold, bless the Lord, all servants of the Lord, who serve by night in the house of the Lord.
1: Lift up your hands to the sanctuary and bless the Lord.
2: May the Lord bless you from Zion, He who made heaven and earth. So here we have a reference not only to the Lord protecting and the Lord keeping and the Lord looking out for the Israelite, even as they would be attacked from those who would do them harm. But here we are reminded that the Lord is the one who blesses us. And who is the one who blesses us? The one who made heaven and earth. He certainly has a lot of resources to bless us with. Listener today, I don't know what your circumstances might be, but just be reminded that the one who would bless you, the one that protects you and keeps you, is the one who made heaven and earth. And so let's conclude today by going back to Psalm 121 and remind ourselves of a few of the encouraging thoughts that those Israelites would consider as they made that difficult trek up to Jerusalem, or as you and I go through the difficulty of life sometimes. I will lift up my eyes to the mountains. From whence shall my help come? My help comes from the Lord, who made heaven and earth. And finally, the Lord will protect you from all evil. He will keep your soul. The Lord will guard your going out and your coming in from this time forth and forever. And that's not what I say. That's what Scripture says.

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2: I have few memories of my childhood, except crying for my mother who left home for another man. Sexual abuse during those years left me unable to sleep at night. I discovered alcohol. Searching for love, I quickly became promiscuous as I drifted into drugs, marijuana, then speed, cocaine, and heroin. I began selling my body. Depression overwhelmed me, and I attempted suicide, but failed. At 24, I married a man who asked me to follow his religion, a guru who claimed to be Christ. I couldn't do that, so the marriage ended after 5 years. Once again, I tried suicide by gas that would have killed my two little girls. Fortunately, I failed, and I went into alcohol rehab and counseling. As counseling uncovered the shameful things that had been done to me as a child, I kept trying suicide. Over time, Christian friends talked to me about Jesus and the Bible, encouraging me to listen to Unshackled, stories much like my own. But even after I prayed for salvation, I battled alcohol, depression, and drugs. A persistent pastor encouraged me, prayed for me, and kept reaching out to me with the love and truth that he which hath begun a good work in you will perform it until the day of Jesus Christ. And it's true. 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And he will set you free, as he did me. I'm Sherry Dell. If the Son, therefore, shall make you free, you shall be free indeed.
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0: on, follow me.
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0: With SRN News, I'm John Scott. The U.S. military reimposed a naval blockade on Iran and intensified its airstrike campaign early Wednesday, hitting an Iranian army barracks. Missile alert warnings were out in Bahrain and Kuwait as they faced incoming Iranian fire, something that's become a daily occurrence, further straining a ceasefire in the war. Jordan also said it shot down three incoming Iranian missiles. Iran claimed attacks on the three nations. Supreme Court Justices Amy Coney Barrett and Elena Kagan have told lawmakers that a sharp increase in threats targeting justices is encroaching on their personal and family lives. Testifying before a House Appropriations Subcommittee, they say judges and lawmakers alike are facing more threats and are seeking millions of dollars to enhance security.
1: And those statistics sound abstract, but being on the receiving end of them is not. So I thought I would just share a little bit about how the threats have affected me and my family personally. They have required me to, or my children, to think about and see things that children should not have to see or think about. One example is when threats to my life were particularly intense a few years ago around the time of the Dobbs leak.
0: That is Justice Barrett. Justin Kagan says it's getting critical.
2: The Capitol Police Chief recently testified that threats against Congress are up 50% this year. The Supreme Court police expect a smaller but still very substantial 38% annual increase in threats this year, which follows a 25% increase last year. For some of us, those threats have come very close, and all of us live with the knowledge that they may again materialize.
0: A somber ceremony Tuesday as the sister of late South Carolina Senator Lindsey Graham, Darlene Graham, sworn in to fill his seat 3 days after his death. This is SRN News. Amnesty International takes aim at pro-life and pro-family groups.
3: The iconic human rights group has spent most of its 65-year career advocating for political prisoners around the world. But now Amnesty has released a report warning that human rights in the United Kingdom are at risk from those who advocate for unborn babies and those who oppose transgenderism and the LGBT agenda. Amnesty labels them, quote, anti-rights groups, listing 25 pro-life organizations and 49, quote, gender-critical groups. Michael Harrington reporting.
0: Nicaragua's crackdown on dissent, which has focused primarily on clergymen and churches lately, has now been extended to the legal profession. The government stripped numerous lawyers of their licenses to practice in recent days in what a UN expert describes as a purge. Since 2018, Nicaragua has shut down more than 5,000 organizations for criticizing rampant corruption in the country. Most of these have been churches and parachurch ministries. This is SRN News. A prominent elderly American has been shot and killed in the Philippines, and authorities aren't for certain what the motive may have been in this case. Officials do say that an investigation is underway. We have the update from Lisa Dwyer.
4: An American marine biologist was shot and killed by three men who barged into his house in the central Philippines over the weekend. 73-year-old Kent Carpenter was at home with his companion Sunday night when three men with covered faces forced their way in. Carpenter's companion says one drew a gun and shot Carpenter, killing him instantly. They fled with a laptop, cash, and a backpack. Silliman University says Carpenter was an exceptional scientist who had collaborated with the university on marine research work and studies since 1976. Police are trying to determine a motive for the killing. I'm Lisa Dwyer.
0: More details at SRN.
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7: After my high school graduation, I got a job at a tractor factory. When a new fellow started work nearby, I invited him to join me for lunch. We got to be good friends, but he had one peculiarity. He prayed before eating his lunch. right there in the factory. One day he asked me outright, "Are you a Christian?" I told him I'd been baptized and joined the church. He said, "Those aren't the questions I asked you. I asked, are you a Christian?" I lied and said I was, then avoided him for a couple of weeks. When I decided that was childish, I joined him again for lunch break. A while later, I brought up religion and inquired what he meant by asking if I was a Christian. He explained the difference between knowing something and believing and acting on it. He said, "It's one thing to know Jesus died for me, but something else to believe it in my heart and ask Jesus to actually forgive my sins. Sort of like him offering me a dollar bill. He held it out to me, but it wasn't mine until I actually took it." That was plain as day. So right then I asked Jesus to forgive my sins and come in my heart and save me. God gave me a new life that day. Eventually, I became a prison chaplain, showing New Mexico's inmates the way to freedom and new life in Jesus. I'm Chaplain Axel Bolin, and if the Son therefore shall make you free, ye shall be free indeed.
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0: God, where are you? Like, what are you doing? Where have you gone?
1: That's musician Ryan Stevenson talking about a season of his life when his mom died, his record label dropped him, and his wife suffered a miscarriage.
0: It felt like a locomotive just derailing, and I was on it, and I'm just under a pile of smoldering rubble, and there's nobody to help me.
1: It was incredibly hard. Ryan cried out to Jesus.
0: For some odd reason, I just had this unshakable peace and just confidence that God was up to something, and I couldn't see it.
1: What if something like this were to happen to you? As Billy Graham once asked, could you handle it?
2: Are you able to stand in the face of the storms of your own life and say, I have faith in God? Although we cannot see Christ and we cannot hear him and we cannot touch him, we can believe in Christ and rely upon him.
1: There's more about trusting Jesus at findpeacewithgod.net from the Billy Graham Evangelistic Association.

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1: I'll never forget my eighth grade teacher humiliating me in front of the class because my family was poor. They thought I was stupid, so I had to repeat the eighth grade three times before I passed. My family lived on farmland in Canada, and we never even had a book, let alone radio or television. During high school, a friend and I hitchhiked across Canada, 5,000 kilometers, which expanded my horizons. Then, while I was finishing high school, I got a job at a chicken takeout place and worked hard to become a manager. I saw the means for getting rich, and I doubled my efforts when the owner made me a partner. I married Teresa, my high school sweetheart, as soon as we graduated. Over the years, as three sons were born, I really made a lot of money, but I had an emptiness inside. I took up playing in a band and liked the attention, but the emptiness remained. Then one night I accidentally killed a burglar at my store and I was really shook up. I was cleared of any wrongdoing, but I wondered if God would hold me accountable. I began reading the Bible and I couldn't understand why Jesus had to die. Then my wife got saved going to church with our sons. Seeing the change in her, I prayed and gave my life to Christ too. I'm Ed Seeley, the man who always wanted to be rich. Today, I've given up my worldly riches to serve the one who made me rich beyond measure, in love and peace and true freedom. If the Son, therefore, shall make you free, you shall be free indeed.
0: If you would like to be free from the weight of sin by receiving Jesus Christ as Lord and Savior, or maybe you have questions about it, call 1-888-NEED-HIM right now. 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

0: Welcome to Through the Bible. However you're joining us, maybe on a walk, in the car, or sitting quietly with your coffee, we're glad you're here. And we're in Matthew chapter 5 studying the Sermon on the Mount, and Dr. J. Vernon McGee is helping us clear away some common misunderstandings about this familiar passage. Now, these chapters may sound simple, but as we travel the pages together, we're going to see that the focus isn't really on us, it's on God. As Dr. McGee reminds us, our motivation in this lost world is to bring glory to God. And you'll see what that looks like in just a moment. But first, here's Dr. McGee reading a letter that he first shared years ago.
1: Now, I have a very remarkable letter here to share with you. Comes from Vista, California. Listen to this. I happen to be one of your Roman Catholic friends, also a member of the Third Order of St. Francis for lay people. Now, shocking as it may seem to some Protestants and Catholics today, I relish your interpretation of the Bible because in many ways it's closer to the great tradition of the fathers of the church, like Augustine and Bernard, than the spiritually sterile neo-higher criticism being taught these days by both Catholic and Protestant scholars. A perfect instance is your stress on the Christocentric application of the Psalms, which is exactly that of the fathers and medieval spiritual writers. And of course, you rightly extend this theme to the entire Bible as they did. So we have this paradox that today a conservative Catholic finds the exegesis of a conservative Protestant more congenial and more true than that of the liberals. And I say to you, friends, that is a remarkable letter.
0: Well, praise God for once again fulfilling His promise that those who seek Him find Him when they search for Him with all their hearts. Let's pray for each other as we study together. Heavenly Father, thank You that Your Word is alive and for piercing our hearts with Your truth. And thank You, Lord, for receiving us as we seek You. In Jesus' name, amen. Here's Dr. J. Vernon McGee with our study of Matthew 5 on Through the Bible.
1: Now today, our study brings us back here to the fifth chapter of Matthew, and we're not very far along. We just got down through the fifth verse, but I must increase the tempo just a little to keep up with our program that we must follow in this five-year program. But this is such an important section and so misunderstood and abused. And I actually feel like that it has become hurtful and harmful to many people. It's given them a religion that keeps them from Christ, when in reality the Sermon on the Mount ought to bring us to the Lord Jesus. Now, I trust you have our notes and outlines. They're available, and all you'd have to do is write in and ask for your copy if you do not have them. Now we put in today here again at the Beatitudes. And last time we took this Beatitude, closed with it, "Blessed are the meek, for they shall inherit the earth." Now that is one that certainly has been misunderstood. Meekness is something that you and I cannot produce. It's not by self-effort, but by spirit effort. We are told today that only the Holy Spirit can produce in the heart of a yielded Christian meekness, the Christian who's learned the secret of producing the fruit of the Holy Spirit, can turn here to the Beatitudes and read, "Blessed are the meek, for they shall inherit the earth," and see the rewards of meekness. Paul says in 1 Corinthians 6:2, "Do ye not know that the saints shall judge the world?" We are joint heirs with Christ. Now, the Beatitudes present goals that the child of God shall want to realize in his life, but he can't do it on his own. Probably heard the old cliche today, the man who said, "I have a message that I give." The title of it is "Meekness and How I Attained It." And he said, "I haven't given the message yet," but he said, "Just as soon as I get an audience big enough, I'm going to give that message." Well, I have a notion that he's rather lost his meekness, don't you think? Because the very minute that you and I attain to it in our own effort, we're just a little proud. Now it goes meekness. Well, this is a fruit of the Spirit. Now, we are told, verse 6, blessed are they which do hunger and thirst after righteousness, for they shall be filled. But what about the natural man? Does he hunger and thirst for righteousness? Not the ones I meet. The natural man, Paul says, receiveth not the things of the Spirit of God, for they are foolishness unto him, neither can he know them, for they are spiritually discerned. This is one that has found that Christ is his righteousness, that he's been made unto us righteousness, and that our righteousness is in him. Blessed are the merciful, for they shall obtain mercy. Now this is one that is quite interesting and so misunderstood today. This is not the condition on which we obtain mercy. Listen to Paul in Titus 3:5. Not by works of righteousness which we've done, but according to his mercy he saved us by the washing of regeneration and renewing of the Holy Spirit. And we should be merciful because we have obtained mercy. But you're a chosen generation, a royal priesthood, a holy nation, peculiar people, that you should show forth the praises of him who hath called you out of darkness into his marvelous light, which in time past were not a people, but are now the people of God, which had not obtained mercy, but now have obtained mercy. By the way, that's 1 Peter, the 2nd chapter, verses 9 and 10. So that here you have a condition. And notice the next one, verse 8. Blessed are the pure in heart, for they shall see God. Now, any honest man knows today his heart is not pure. How can the heart of man, which is desperately wicked, be made clean? The Lord Jesus said, you're clean through the word which I've spoken unto. And it's by the washing of regeneration that we are made clean today. Only the blood of Christ can cleanse us from all sin. Now, you will notice verse 9, blessed are the peacemakers, for they shall be called the children of God. Well, would you like to name one peacemaker in the world right now? There's no one today that can make peace. Christ alone is the great peacemaker, and he's made peace by his blood between a righteous God and an unrighteous sinner. And being justified by faith, we have peace with God through our Lord Jesus Christ. And then in verse 10, blessed are they which are persecuted for righteousness' sake, for theirs is the kingdom of heaven. Now the application of this beatitude today and to the remnant of Israel in the great tribulation is easy to see. But can it apply to the kingdom that's to be established? Will not all evil be removed? I think many scriptures show that in the millennial kingdom, there will still be evil in the world because it's a time of testing. And the outbreak of rebellion reveals that evil was prevalent during the millennium. Now, we come here to verse 13. Ye are the salt of the earth. But if the salt have lost its savor, wherewith shall it be salted? It is thenceforth good for nothing but to be cast out and be trodden under foot of man. You're the salt of the earth. Now, Paul says that of believers. And the Lord Jesus says that again, that we're salt and also light. But God's people in any age, under any condition, are both salt and light in the world. The interesting thing here is the way the Scots translate this word savor. And I like their word much better. They translate it by the very expressive word tang. If the salt have lost its tang. The problem today is that most church members, they've not only lost their tang as salt, but as pepper, they've lost their pep also. We've got very few salt and pepper Christians today. You're the salt of the earth. Salt doesn't keep fermentation and that type of thing from taking place, but it sure will arrest it. And you and I ought to be salt in the earth. We ought to have a good influence in the world today. And then he says, you're the light of the world. And certainly in the kingdom, the believers are going to be the light of the world. And this is a tremendous principle, therefore, for us. A city that's set on the hill cannot be hid. We need to be today a light in the world, in your neighborhood, or wherever you move. the Word of God is light. We haven't any light within ourselves. It's to give out the Word of God in some way or another. Now, it doesn't mean that all of us are to spout it off all the time, but it's very easy for you to cultivate some person and very quietly or someday hand them a book or say, why don't you hand them a radio card and tell them to go through the Bible with us. There are many ways that you can be light in the world, you see, and we are to give light. Now he says, let your light so shine before men that they may see your good works and glorify your Father which is in heaven. There are those of the liberal persuasion that have spoken of the Sermon on the Mount being anthropocentric. That's their term. And that it's not theocentric. Now, very candidly, those two words are very simple in a way. Anthropocentric means it's man-centered. And what they're trying to say is this is for mankind and blah, blah, blah, along that line. But honestly, the Sermon on the Mount is not anthropocentric. It's not man-centered. It is theocentric. Listen to this. Let your light so shine before men that they may see your good works and glorify you and pat you on the back and give you a gold medal and a loving cup. Is that what it says? No. You and I are to let our light so shine in this world that they may glorify your Father which is in heaven. It's God-centered. During the millennium, during the kingdom here on the earth, everything that's done and said is God-centered. And in this lost world today, you and I should have as our motivation that what we do is to bring glory to God. And I think that is something every Christian should consider very seriously. Now he says here, think not that I'm come to destroy the law or the prophets. I'm not come to destroy, but to fulfill. Now remember that part of the law was the ceremonial law, and he was the sacrifice for the sins of the world. And he came not to destroy the law or the prophets. He came to fulfill all. Now, how did he fulfill the law? Well, he was the fulfillment of it, and in that he kept it. And that which it set before man, he was able to attain, and he's able to make over to me his righteousness. But now notice, God's standards haven't changed. Just means that today you and I can't attain them in our own strength, and we need help. We need a Savior. We do need mercy. We obtain mercy when we come to Christ. Now, will you notice verse 18? For verily I say unto you, till heaven and earth pass, one jot or one tittle shall in no wise pass from the law till all be fulfilled. Now, I hope you don't interpret what I'm saying, that I'm saying today that you can break the law. I'm not saying that. Fact of the matter is it's still a standard. And it reveals to me that I don't measure up to God. Therefore, it brings me to the cross of Christ. And in so doing, I carry out what our Lord said, that he fulfilled the law. That's the only way I can fulfill it. It's my standard, but I can't measure up to it. Whosoever therefore shall break one of the least commandments and shall teach men so, he shall be called least in the kingdom of heaven. You can't break the commandments and get by with it. Of course you can. But let me see you keep it in your own strength, but you can come to him for salvation and for power and strength. Whosoever shall do and teach them the same shall be called great in the kingdom of heaven. For I say unto you, now notice this, this is very important to see right here. The Pharisees had a high degree of righteousness according to the law, but that wasn't acceptable. How are you and I going to surpass it? Listen to him. For I say unto you that except your righteousness shall exceed the righteousness of the scribes and Pharisees, ye shall in no case enter the kingdom of heaven. We're going to need him. Listen to him. Ye have heard that it was said by them of old time, thou shalt not kill. Now he takes two of the commandments. Here's one of them. And whosoever shall kill shall be in danger of the judgment. But I say unto you that whosoever is angry with his brother without a cause shall be in danger of the judgment. And whosoever shall say to his brother, Raca, shall be in danger of the council. But whosoever shall say, thou fool, shall be in danger of hell fire. That's a tremendous statement. That means that if you're angry with your brother, you're a murderer. You want to qualify? You think you keep the law today? My friend, we need a Savior today. You can't break the law and get by with it. You can't say the Sermon on the Mount's my religion and then break every bit of it, friends, and still mouth the fact that you're religion. May I say to you, God has lifted it now, the Lord Jesus, to the very nth degree. And if you can't measure up, you're going to need a Savior, I'll tell you that. Now, if that didn't get you, this one will. He moves on down now, and I'll move down here to it. He says, verily, I say unto thee, verse 26. You see, he's lifting his teaching above Moses. He's lifting himself to the position as the lawgiver now, and the interpreter too, by the way. Verily, I say unto thee, thou shalt by no means come out thence till thou hast paid the utmost farthing. Ye have heard that it was said by them of old time, thou shalt not commit adultery. But I say unto you, that whosoever looketh on a woman to lust after her hath committed adultery with her already in his heart. How about that one? I had a man that came down to me one time. I've made for years the statement, no one has ever kept the law. And I still make it. I make it right now. There's not a person listening to me right now that has kept the law. A red-faced fellow, great big burly fellow, came down to me one Sunday morning and says, you always say nobody keeps the law. I want you to know I keep the law. And he belonged, by the way, to a cult, but he attended our services. And I said, you do? He said, I sure do. I want you to know that. I said, all right, let's look at it. And I gave him the one on murder. He said he kept that. I don't believe he did, but he said he did. But I gave him this one. I said, now, it says, if you so much as look upon a woman to lust after, you're guilty of adultery. And I said, look me straight now and tell me that you've never done that. He was already red-faced, but you should have seen him. He really got red-faced. And he just turned and gave some sort of an epithet like, oh, shaw. And he turned and walked out. You bet he walked out. May I say to you, if you're honest, friends, you come to this commandment here, and these are only two. There were 10 commandments. I think he lifted all 10 of them to the nth degree. And he tells me I need a Savior. He tells me that all have sinned and that I need to come to him for mercy and help. You see, that's what the Sermon on the Mount does for me. It shows me I'm not measuring up. And you don't break it, my friend. The man that says he lives by the Sermon on the Mount is breaking the law, and he says that the law is not important. You say, how's that? Well, because he's breaking it. He says, all you've got to do is just say you live by the Sermon on the Mount and you keep the commandments, and what you really mean, you vote for them. Now, our Lord deals in a tremendous way with the law and man's relationship to it. And these are tremendous statements. Verse 29, if thy right eye offend thee, pluck it out, cast it from thee, for it's profitable for thee that one of thy members should perish, and not that thy whole body should be cast into hell. And if thy right hand offend thee, cut it off. This is severe. This is very severe. And it reveals, friends, that if you can't meet God's standard, you need a Savior today. Don't kid yourself and fool around with this and act as if you're keeping it. You're doing nothing in the world but being a hypocrite. And I feel that in our Christian circles today, we're so busy patting each other on the back and complimenting one another. And I find out in church work today, you've always got to give everybody credit for what they do. May I say to you, we're all a pack of low-down, dirty, rotten sinners, not even fit for heaven. We need a Savior today. Oh, you need a Savior. This Sermon on the Mount ought to drive you to the cross of Christ and to cry out for mercy. That's when you honor the law, my friend. That's when you keep the law, really, when you say, honestly, I'm not measuring up to it. Don't kid me that you're keeping it. I know you're not, because you're just like I am. Now, let me read on. Verse 32, but I say unto you that whosoever shall put away his wife, saving for the cause of fornication. Now, he gives here one grounds for divorce. Now, I'm not going to go into that today, because when we get to the 19th chapter of Matthew, we'll find out that he puts down again this great principle on which there is divorce today. Now, I don't want to enter into that right now, because I'm already in trouble with a lot of folk, but I really will get in hot water when I get on the divorce question, and we will get to it in the 19th chapter, and I won't avoid it then. But he makes it very clear there's only one ground here for divorce. He causeth her to commit adultery, and whosoever shall marry her that is divorced committeth adultery. Now, that means divorce that's not on scriptural grounds, which is adultery on the part of the other one. That is something that today is entirely ignored in Christian circles. But I say this will be the law of the kingdom, because there are going to be men and women will want to leave their mates during that period. Now he says again, you've heard that it hath been said by them of old time, that thou shalt not forswear thyself, but shalt perform unto the Lord thine oaths. But I say unto you, swear not at all, neither by heaven, for it's God's throne, nor by the earth, for it's his footstool, neither by Jerusalem, for it's the city of the great king. Now he said to be the kind of a person that you don't have to take an oath. Today they have people take an oath. I can remember as a boy that my dad could go into the bank and borrow money and maybe come back in 2 days later to see him just sign the note. And that's all he did, is just sign the note. He could call and they'd put so much to his account. I know that the other day when I went to the bank, I had to sign, I think, 4 different places. Believe me, brother, they have you sign up. Why? Because mankind's not to be trusted. And there were a lot in that they were not to be trusted. But he said, the child of God, under all circumstances, should be that way. And he says, let your communication be yea, yea, nay, nay, for whatsoever is more than these cometh of evil. When a man says to me, I'd swear on a stack of Bibles a mile high, that's the fellow I don't believe, because I think the lie he's telling is a mile high. Verse 38, ye have heard that it hath been said, an eye for an eye, a tooth for a tooth. But I say unto you,

0: got up and he just beat the stuffing out of that fellow. Someone said, "Why'd you do that?" Well, he said, "The Lord says turn the other cheek," and I did, but he never told me what to do after that. And he knew what he wanted to do after that. Now, verse 40, "And if any man will sue thee at the law, take away thy coat, let him have thy cloak also. And whosoever shall compel thee to go a mile, go with him twain. Give to him that asketh thee, and from him that would borrow of thee, turn not thou away." Take that down to your bank, where you have a banker that says he lives by the Sermon on the Mount, and see how far you get with it, my friend. Let's quit being hypocrites. Let's be very frank that this is the law of the kingdom, and when my Lord is on the throne down here, you can go by this. But this is a great principle today. We ought to help those. And I'm afraid that we don't do enough of that. Now he says, "Ye have heard that it hath been said, thou shalt love thy neighbor and hate thine enemy. But I say unto you, love your enemies, bless them that curse you, do good to them that hate you, and pray for them which despitefully use you and persecute you." That, I insist, is for the kingdom. And he continues on in this way, that we are to love those that are not just relatives and friends or our little clique in the church, but that we're trying to get this gospel out to others. And that's the way that you express your love for others today. Get to them a saving message that'll bring them to heaven. We take the 6th chapter next time. May the Lord richly bless you, my beloved.
1: 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I'm Steve Schwetz. 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
2: Helping oppressed people is good if it's the right kind of help. I'm Perry Seeley, Native American of the Wyot tribe in California. My drug and alcohol addiction led to my expulsion from school, a failed marriage, and a heroin habit that nearly killed me. I managed to give up my addictions, but life was meaningless. I began to attend tribal meetings, and I saw the despair of our people. I blamed white people for our problems and joined a cross-country march to defeat anti-Indian bills in Congress. I began to follow the old ways. I prayed to the Great Spirit and purified myself in the sweat lodge. I learned the sun dance, a ritual of extreme self-sacrifice. For 3 years, I suffered for my people. But they were not helped, and neither was I. One of my best friends began reading the Bible and urged me to do the same. I began praying to Jesus and even went to church, where I learned that people are not the enemy, Satan is. Sin is the problem, separation from God. Self-sacrifice cannot purify us. Only the blood of Christ can do that. For as much as ye know that you were not redeemed with corruptible things as silver and gold, from your vain conversation received by tradition from your fathers, but with the precious blood of Christ, as of a lamb without blemish and without spot. I gave my life to Christ, and God has given me a beautiful family and a ministry helping others. And take it from me, the best way to help anyone is to lead them to Christ. If the Son, therefore, shall make you free, you shall be free indeed.
1: If you would like to be free from the weight of sin by receiving Jesus Christ as Lord and Savior, or maybe you have questions about it, call 1-888-NEED-HIM right now. 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
1: In order to be happy, the Reader's Digest said, a person must have someone to love, something to do, something to hope for. 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He will love you back the rest of your life with a love that is deeper than any love you ever knew. Hope is both biologically and psychologically vital for man and woman. Do you have that hope?
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1: From the beginning of recorded history, men and women have become entrapped by vices that eventually become habits, which lead to addictions. When a child comes into the world, the little child is born with certain drives which are vital for survival. Strongest of them is the desire for food and water. But as we grow older, emotional drives include the need for community and relating to each other. You will never find a hermit living alone or secluded who at some point in his life wasn't wounded emotionally. Question: how does an addiction differ from a physical or emotional drive? First, an addiction is a thirst, which if denied has devastating physical consequences. You can go without food or water for several days without real harm. But when you are addicted and denied the drug or the source of your addiction, you suffer. Another differentiating mark is that an addiction is something you cannot control. It controls you. And third, an addiction is something which is generally harmful to your mind, your body, your relationships, and/or your spiritual life. Experts say that addictions are on the increase today as the result of the stress confronting us, the disarray of relationships today, and the visual stimulation of our senses, which produce an unreal sort of existence. Initially, those who become hooked on an addiction, whether it is to porn, drugs, or alcohol, live in denial. "Sure, I can handle this," people say. But the reality is they don't, and won't admit that they cannot. They turn to their addiction because they choose to, and because they are not able to resist it. How do you break out of an addiction? The following guidelines can help you break through your bondage. Guideline number one, come to grips with the reality. As painful as it may be, you must admit that you are hooked. Addicted is a more descriptive word. Denial is deadly. You also need to acknowledge that your habit is detrimental to your life and those who love you. Long ago, James in the New Testament wrote, "Therefore to him who knows to do good and does it not, to him it is sin." Society may call it a moral lapse, a mistake or a failure, a habit. God calls it sin. The good news, however, is there is help and hope for those who confess that sin and will forsake it. Guideline number two, be willing to get help and allow others to help you. Now, if you're capable of shutting off that habit, you wouldn't be addicted to it. Talking to your pastor, to a counselor, to a trusted friend, that is a positive step forward. Guideline number three, be accountable. When James wrote in the New Testament book that bears his name that we are to confess our faults one to another, he wasn't suggesting that you broadcast your failure, but he does mean that you become willing to let someone look you straight in the eye and ask you the tough questions, the ones you would prefer not facing. If your husband or wife talks with you about a weakness in his life or character, don't turn your back on him or her and walk the other direction. Rather, be the encourager who helps him get unhooked and become a better husband, father, friend, son, or daughter. You can be a tremendous influence in the life of those who are close to you. You can make a difference. Guideline number four, trust God for the strength you lack. There is divine strength, God's help for your weakness, forgiveness for your failure, help for your need, and His grace to help you overcome.
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1: For a long time, Della was a name spoken with contempt. Things went wrong when I was 14 and a misfit in school. I didn't feel accepted, so I ran with other misfits. At 15, I dropped out of school, and at 16, I was pregnant. My parents supported me, but when I got pregnant again at 17, I tried to adopt the baby out. The adoption fell through, so I kept that baby too. I met a man who seemed to care about me, but then married one of my friends. After that, I was loaded with self-pity and decided to use men the way they'd used me. I spent my evenings picking them up. I didn't care if they were married or single, as long as they spent their money on me. I happened to hear Unshackled on the radio and listened regularly after that. During that time, while my children were away, I became depressed. Consumed with self-pity, I turned on the gas and lay down to die. But my brother came by and interrupted my plans. A day or two later, I went to Chicago and made my way to the Pacific Garden Mission. There I talked with the director of the women's division, and she helped me see that God's love is for everyone. I prayed to receive Christ as my Savior and became His. The more I trusted in Him, the more He changed me. Della isn't my real name, but who I am isn't as important as whose I am, and I belong to Jesus now. If the Son, therefore, shall make you free, you shall be free indeed.
0: If you would like to be free from the weight of sin by receiving Jesus Christ as Lord and Savior, or maybe you have questions about it, call 1-888-NEED-HIM right now. Free Indeed is a production of Pacific Garden Mission, 1458 South Canal Street, Chicago, Illinois, 60607. 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

0: part of me. I know what it's like to live a lifestyle that doesn't glorify God, to live a fast life and party and go drinking, and it's so unhealthy and it's very empty.
1: Nicole was a successful model in Hollywood, but her achievements didn't fill the emptiness inside.
0: So I kind of came to a crisis of who I was, and I was 23, and I remember I just broke down and I was like, God, if you're there, can you please make yourself known?
1: God did make himself known to Nicole, and she began a relationship with Jesus Christ. Jesus healed her struggle with depression and body image. That kind of change only God can bring. Billy Graham preached that truth often.
2: True happiness and peace is found in knowing Jesus Christ. Come with your little wobbly, shaky faith, if it's in Christ, and he will forgive you and change you and make you a new person.
1: You can learn more about doing that at findpeacewithgod.net. We're the Billy Graham Evangelistic Association.
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0: Hello, everyone, and welcome. I'm Uncle Dan.
1: And I'm Aunt Carol. We're so glad you've joined us today for the last story in our series on Paul.
0: This episode about his journey by ship from Caesarea to Rome is one of the most exciting ones.
1: It's commonly believed that Dr. Luke, who accompanied Paul on that journey, wrote the biblical account of it, which you can find in the book of Acts, chapters 27 and 28.
0: We call it the Stormy Battle.
2: After many trials and appearances before several governors of Palestine, the Apostle Paul appealed to Caesar, the Emperor of Rome, for a trial. Paul knew he could not get a fair trial before the weak governors or before the Jewish council. As a Roman citizen, he had the right to ask for a trial before the emperor himself. After a wait of several months, a freight ship was leaving Caesarea for Myra, where Julius and his prisoners could catch another ship for Rome. Julius, an officer of the Imperial Guard, kept Paul in his custody for the journey.
3: Paul, we're ready to board ship. Are you ready to go?
4: Oh, yes, sir, I'm ready. I've also obtained permission from my doctor to go with me. Dr. Luke, this is Julius, our guard.
3: And who is this other man?
4: Oh, that's my servant, Aristarchus of Ephesus. His passage has been arranged also.
3: Very good. Paul, you know I trust you and believe you're innocent.
4: Yes?
3: Pray to your God that we'll have a safe voyage.
4: Well, it's late in the season for sailing. Sudden storms could come up.
3: I hope not. There's the captain signaling to get on board.
5: All aboard! Unfurl the sails! Let's move it, men! We have to sail against the wind and the strip!
2: Paul was finally going to Rome. He gazed at Palestine as a ship pulled away from the dock. His heart ached for the Jewish people, his people. But even as a prisoner, he knew some great adventure for Christ awaited him in Rome. The next day, the ship docked for a short time at Sidon up the coast. Julius called Paul over.
3: Paul.
4: Yes?
3: If you wish, you may go ashore and visit your friends here. You told me there were some followers of your Messiah.
4: Oh, yes. Yes, thank you.
3: I know you'll be back before the ship leaves. Remember, it's my life for yours if you escape.
2: The Christians of Sidon were overjoyed to see Paul, and Paul spent a few hours encouraging them. Then he hurried back to the ship. Soon, the sailing became more difficult as strong winds blew from the mountains.
5: We'll need every man to help us get through this wind. Everybody on deck!
2: After about 10 days, the ship docked at Myra, where the sea was calm and the sun very hot. Here, Julius, with his soldiers, transferred the prisoners to another ship, this one with high decks, a big square mainsail, and a smaller foresail.
3: This one should get us to Rome, all right. It's a strong ship with a hold full of wheat bound for Rome from Egypt.
4: Look at the mountains around here, Julius. They're covered with clouds. And Luke, what do you think?
6: Dangerous weather coming up, I'm afraid. We may have a rough time of it.
3: There's the captain. Hermes! How's the weather?
7: Great. We're a bit crowded, though. 276 passengers on board, counting your men and prisoners.
3: Are you ready to sail?
7: Yes, the wind's strong enough now. Mate, unfurl the sails. Rome, here we come.
8: Aye, Captain!
4: Who is that standing beside the captain?
3: The ship's owner. This is his last trip for the season, and he wants to spend the winter in Rome.
2: The ship tacked back and forth as sailors strained their muscles to handle the ropes and rudder. The captain peered straight ahead, fearful of hidden rocks jutting out from the shore. Each morning and evening, the smoke of sacrifices arose from the ship's altar, imploring the gods of the sea for a safe journey. Finally, the ship reached the port of Onidus, near the island of Crete. But the winds increased, so they sailed for Crete itself. Muscles were sore and hands blistered by the time the ship inched into the port of Fair Havens on the southern coast of Crete.
6: Paul, look at those clouds around the mountains.
4: Oh, they're going to break open any moment and pour rain down on us.
3: Paul! And Luke! The captain wants to talk with you.
4: Oh, certainly.
7: Paul, Luke, I know you're seafaring men. So what do you think? Shall we winter at Fairhaven's or go further to Phoenix?
8: The crew wants to go to Phoenix. It's a better harbor.
7: It's also your ship, Alexander. What do you say, Paul?
4: Sirs, I believe there's trouble ahead if we go on. Perhaps shipwreck or loss of cargo, injuries and death.
7: You make it sound so dreadful, Paul.
4: Well, I've been through these waters before, Captain.
8: But right now, there's just a light wind blowing from the south, and that's perfect for our trip. It'll take just a day to reach Phoenix. I say, let's go on.
7: All right. Mate, give the command to sail.
9: Aye, Captain.
2: The sails opened gently, and the ship glided out of the harbor. It rounded the rocks on each side of the harbor and eased into the open sea.
7: All right, keep the ship close to the shore. That's it. Perfect.
4: Captain, look over there, by the mountains of Crete.
7: Storm clouds forming.
4: Oh, they come up very fast. The winds funnel through the mountain passes like demons.
7: You're right. It might be a bad storm. Mate, fasten everything tight. Stand ready to lower the sails. Prepare for a storm.
2: It was more than a storm. It was a typhoon with howling winds, crashing waves.
7: We can't keep the ship on course. Let it go before the gale.
2: Fortunately, the wind blew them by the island of Cauda, where the ship was shielded a little from the typhoon. This gave the sailors a chance to strengthen their ship.
7: Undergird the ship. Pull up the lifeboats onto the deck. Hurry, we don't have much time.
2: Several sailors tied ropes around their waists and secured the other end of the deck. Then they jumped into the water and went under the ship and finally managed to get the ropes around the ship's hull several times. Then they used a capstan to tighten the ropes, thus bracing up the hull and lessening the leaks between the planks.
9: Captain, the ship is girded as best as we could do.
7: Good, mate. Now, if only we can keep off the quicksand near the African coast. Better have the topsails lowered.
9: Then we won't have any control.
7: We'll have to take that chance, mate.
2: Night came. Men worked feverishly at pumps, trying to keep the water from rising in the hold.
7: Pump, men, pump! The hold is filling up with water. We'll sink.
9: We're trying, Captain. We're trying.
7: Can you light a torch? It's pitch black down here.
9: Oh, Captain, the wind snuffs it out immediately. Will we make it, Captain, or is the ship sinking?
7: This is the worst storm I've ever seen, mate. But we're trying to stay afloat and ride it out. Julius! Julius, come here!
10: Yes, Captain.
7: Have you put the soldiers to work and the prisoners?
10: They're all doing everything they can. Even the prisoner Paul is doing what he can.
7: Good.
10: Encouraging the men and sailors to stick with it. And Dr. Luke takes care of the bruised and wounded.
7: I've never seen a storm like this. Throw out the cargo! Light the ship! Throw out the cargo!
11: We all drown! The ship is breaking apart! The gods don't care for us! No!
2: Seas grew higher, the crew threw the cargo of grain overboard. This lightened the ship, but not enough. So the next day, the crew threw out the tackle and anything else they could lay their hands on.
12: Paul, what can I do? The storm has been raging for many days now, and worst of all, the men have lost all hope. They've resigned themselves to certain death.
4: Captain, let me speak to the crew. Perhaps I can help.
12: Yes, good. Come this way.
7: Men, listen to me. Paul here has a message for you. Listen to him.
4: Men, you should have listened to me in the first place and not left Fairhaven's. You would have avoided all this injury and loss. Yes, but men, be of good cheer. Not one of us will lose our lives, even though the ship will go down. For last night, an angel of the God to whom I belong and whom I serve stood by me.
13: An angel? What did he say?
14: That means we're done for. A bad omen.
15: Quick, what did he say?
4: The angel said, "Do not be afraid, Paul, for you will surely stand trial before Caesar. What's more, God has granted your request and will save the lives of all those sailing with you. So, friends, take courage, for I believe in God. It will be just as he said, but we will be shipwrecked on an island.
2: The sailors were strengthened by Paul's message, and they kept the ship from sinking. After about 2 weeks of fighting the storm, the sailors found some relief as the wind started to die down. But they could not direct the ship as yet.
11: Hey, I think land is near.
6: Right, I can hear the surf.
7: Let down the weights. See how deep it is.
11: It's 120 feet here, Captain.
7: Try again. We're drifting toward the sound of breakers.
11: It's now only 90 feet deep.
7: Now, at this rate, we'll be driven onto the rocks. Throw out the anchors.
2: They threw out four anchors and waited. It was midnight. They must wait until daylight to assess their situation. But some of the sailors didn't want to wait until dawn. They planned to abandon the ship in the night. Quietly, they lowered the lifeboat into the water. But Paul saw them.
4: Julius! Julius! Don't let those men abandon ship. You will all die unless everyone stays on board.
3: Soldier! Cut the ropes and let the boat fall.
2: As darkness turned to early morning light, Paul walked among the tired, starving crew.
4: Men, you haven't touched food for 2 weeks. Now, please, eat something now for your own good. For not a hair of your head shall perish. Now, here, I'll try out the bread first. Father in heaven, giver of all good things, thank you for sparing our lives and giving us this food.
2: They ate and felt better. When it was day, they looked out at the strange coastline. Before them was a bay with a beach.
7: I wonder if we can get between those rocks and onto the beach. Well, we'll try it. Mate, cut the anchors, lower the rudders, raise the foresail. We're heading for shore.
5: Cut the anchors!
11: Lower the rudders!
9: Raise the foresail!
11: We're heading to shore!
7: The ship's hit a sandbar. We'll be torn apart.
11: The ship's breaking up. Swim to shore.
15: Commander Julius.
4: Yes, soldier.
15: We must kill the prisoners now so they don't swim to shore and escape.
4: Kill the prisoners? All of them? Even Paul?
15: If any escape, it's our lives for theirs.
4: But Paul is a good man, a God-fearing man.
15: Sir, we must kill them all. Now, give me the word.
1: If you're a regular listener, you've heard us say time and again that our Bible adventures are great.
0: Today, we thought you'd like to hear what others think.
1: Heather wrote, "Thank you for the adventures. I love doing the quiz sheets, and I've already learned a lot."
0: Edwin wrote, "I'm learning so much from your Bible lessons, especially the CDs. I want to continue to grow in God's Word because I'm saved by grace."
1: And Jennifer wrote, "Thank you for the adventures and the recordings on the life of Jesus. Even though I'm 15, I enjoy them greatly. They help me with my understanding of how and why Jesus did the things he did."
0: Edwin, Heather, and Jennifer represent three different age groups, adult, preteen, and teen, and they all love the adventures. We know you will, too.
1: And they're free, our gift to you. We'll tell you how you can have the adventures for your very own at the end of today's program, so have pen and paper ready.
0: But right now, let's get back to our story, The Stormy Battle.
2: Paul boarded a ship at Caesarea, bound for Rome. But the voyage turned out to be a near disaster as severe storms struck. For 14 days, the ship was battered by storms. Finally, it came to a sheltered cove. But the ship ran aground and was breaking up. Crew and passengers had to swim ashore. A soldier counseled the commander, Julius, to kill the prisoners so that none escape. But Julius wanted to save Paul.
15: Sir, we must kill them all, now. Give me the word.
3: No! I will not have any of them killed.
10: Everybody! Jump overboard and swim for land!
9: I can't swim at all!
10: Grab onto some planks and float! You'll make it!
2: One by one, the struggling crew and passengers came ashore.
15: Julius, sir, I called the roll. All the prisoners and guards are safely ashore.
7: And all the ship's crew are also safe on shore.
3: Just as the prisoner Paul said. Right, Captain?
2: The crew and passengers had landed on the island of Malta, a few hundred miles south of Italy. Natives on the island helped the travelers ashore. They built a huge fire, and the soaked, shivering travelers huddled near it. Paul was always ready to help, so he gathered more sticks to throw on the fire. As he did so, a poisonous snake appeared among the sticks and fastened on Paul's hand.
16: Ah! Oh, get off! Man must be a murderer. Even though he escaped the sea, he must die.
15: The goddess of justice will not permit him to live.
2: The natives watched Paul intensely, waiting for him to fall over dead. But he didn't. His hand didn't even swell up. Their attitude changed to one of awe.
16: He must be a god.
17: He has the power of a god.
2: They spent 3 months on the island of Malta. During that time, Paul cured many of the sick people there, including the governor's father.
3: There it is, Paul. The ship named the Twin Brothers. It wintered here and is now leaving for Puteoli near Rome.
4: It's a good-looking ship.
3: Tell your companions that we're leaving first thing tomorrow morning.
4: Dr. Luke and Aristarchus are ready. And so am I.
2: With spring just beginning, Paul and his companions had a pleasant voyage to Italy. They landed at the port of Puteoli. From there, the travelers journeyed by foot on the Roman road. Rome was 140 miles away. When Paul was 43 miles from Rome at the Forum on the famous Appian Way, he saw a group of people running toward him.
18: Brother Paul!
4: Yeah, brother, we are Christians. And have heard you were coming.
18: But how did you hear?
4: Oh, word gets around. There are many followers of Jesus in Italy.
18: Oh, praise the Lord.
2: 8 miles further, at a place called the Three Taverns, another group of Christians ran up to greet him.
4: I thank God for you all. How encouraging to know that the Lord Jesus is represented here, and I have friends, even though I'm a prisoner.
2: On the recommendation of Julius and others, it was decided that Paul didn't have to be kept in prison. He could rent a house for himself. But a soldier was always with him. Paul had freedom to receive guests, to write letters, and to receive gifts and money from his friends. Much of the time, he had Dr. Luke and Aristarchus with him.
4: Dear Brother Luke, what would I do without you and Aristarchus? You've chosen to be a prisoner with me. What's the news about my trial, Luke?
6: It's going to take some time. Apparently, the Jews in Jerusalem are not too anxious to accuse you before the Emperor Nero. They're satisfied having you out of their hair.
4: Well, they're worried their case against me will backfire, and they will be punished by Nero, huh?
6: You will be having several visitors. John Mark is on his way to visit you and help you also.
4: Oh, he's turned out to be quite a missionary. I should have been more patient with him back in Galatia.
16: Paul.
4: Yes, Brother Aristarchus.
16: There is a slave here to see you. A runaway slave. Onesimus.
4: Onesimus? Philemon's slave? Oh, well, send him in.
2: Onesimus had stolen some of his master's valuables and fled to Rome. When he heard his master's friend Paul was in the city, he searched for him and found him. Paul taught Onesimus about Jesus, and then in his letter to Philemon, reconciled master and slave. For 2 years, Paul was under guard in Rome, but he spread the good news of Jesus however he could, especially among the soldiers and servants in the royal palace. He trained and sent missionaries to other churches. He wrote letters to the churches in Philippi, Colossae, and Ephesus. Finally, the time of Paul's trial before Nero had come.
5: Attention! The court of the emperor is now in session.
19: Hail to the almighty Caesar Nero!
6: What is the case before me now? The Jews of Jerusalem against a certain Paul of Tarsus. All right, Jews, what do you say?
2: The Jews from the Jerusalem Council repeated many of the same old accusations that Paul was a rebel, stirring up trouble among the Jews, bringing in Gentiles. Paul made his defense simply and to the point. He also told of how he met Jesus on the road to Damascus, and he gave a stirring testimony of what that meant in his life. By the time he was finished, many of the listeners decided to look further into the Christian faith. For a few moments, even Nero was moved. Finally, he gave his verdict.
20: I have reached a verdict in this case. I find the prisoner, Paul of Tarsus, not guilty. Free him and let him go.
2: Everyone was surprised. The verdict wasn't one Nero gave very often, for he wanted every possible prisoner for his blood games in the arenas. He cared very little for justice and fairness. But God had overruled his inclinations. The chains were struck loose from Paul's wrists. After 4 years, he was a free man again.
4: I'm still a prisoner for Christ Jesus. From that bond, I never wished to be free. Well, I must visit my churches again. I must bring them together in Christ. I must protect them from so much error creeping in. They are still sheep and need a shepherd.
2: Again, Paul tramped the roads of Greece and Asia. He went to church after church to teach and preach and correct. He even went into some new territory to bring Christ to the pagans. If anyone tried to get him to slow down in his old age, he would reply,
4: "My, I can do everything God asks me to do with the help of Christ, who gives me the strength and power."
2: He considered his most important work was to train other missionaries and to strengthen countless churches through them. So he spent much time with men like Timothy, Titus, and Tychicus, John Mark, and Trophimus. Starting the night of June 18, AD 64, fires blazed throughout Rome. Emperor Nero himself had those fires set, for he wanted to rebuild Rome. When the citizens suspected him, he began a devious program to blame the Christians.
16: Don't these Christians speak of the end of the world by fire? Don't they speak against our gods? Well, they've set this fire trying to destroy our gods and hasten the end of the world. Arrest them all, throw them to the beasts, burn them!
2: Thousands of Christians died for their faith. Some at the stake, others thrown to wild animals, many tortured for many hours before they died. Soon, the Apostle Paul was arrested a second time and hauled off to Rome. There, he was treated like a criminal and kept in a foul dungeon. Some of Paul's closest friends fled for their lives, for Nero made it a capital crime to be a Christian. But a few close friends stuck with Paul all the way.
4: Ah, Luke. Luke, my beloved doctor. You're the only friend I have left here.
16: Don't forget Onesiphorus from Ephesus. Oh. In fact, he's here to see you again.
4: Oh? Brother Paul, the Lord be with you. Onesiphorus. Oh, come here, brother. I can't see much in the dark. You've come again at the risk of your own life?
21: My life is yours, as it is the Lord's.
2: In that stinking dungeon, deprived of decent food and water, Paul managed to write a few letters. He wrote to his son in the faith, Timothy.
4: Oh, Timothy, my son, be strong with the strength Christ Jesus gives you. Take your share of suffering as a good soldier of Jesus, just as I do. It is because I have preached these great truths that I'm in trouble here and have been put in jail like a criminal. I'm more than willing to suffer if that will bring salvation and eternal glory in Christ Jesus to those God has chosen.
2: Paul also pleaded for Timothy to come as soon as he could.
4: When you come, be sure to bring the coat I left at Troas, and also the books, but especially the books.
2: But even by the fastest ship, Timothy could never make it in time. Nero passed the sentence of death on the Apostle Paul. One early morning, Paul is marched out of the city between Roman soldiers. Only a few friends accompany the elderly apostle. At the third milestone, at a place of tombs and pine woods, the group stops.
8: Prepare for the execution.
4: I am ready to be sacrificed.
2: Paul shows no fear. He speaks some encouraging words to his friends.
4: I know the one in whom I trust, and I'm sure that he is able safely to guard all that I have given him until the day of his return. In heaven, a crown is waiting for me, which the Lord, the righteous judge, will give me on that great day of his return. And not just to me, but to all those whose lives show that they are eagerly looking forward to his coming back again.
2: Now Paul bows his head. The executioner raises his sword.
4: Who shall separate us from the love of Christ? Shall tribulation or sword? Nothing. Nothing shall separate us.
2: The sword swings down, and the great apostle Paul lies dead. But no empire, no sword, no power on earth can hold back his witness and work. Even today it continues on in the churches he helped to build, and in the letters he wrote, and in the example of trust and love that he gave us. Truly, he was an ambassador for Christ, a conqueror in chains.

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0: 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Just be sure to include your name and address. That's all there is to it.
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0: The adventures, stories, puzzles, quizzes, and dramatized audio recordings on the life of Jesus are free. So don't delay. We're waiting to hear from you.
1: Well, our time is up, so goodbye for now.
0: And remember, God loves you.
1: And so do we.
0: Bye, everyone.
2: This has been Your Story Hour, building for a better tomorrow.
0: This is Aunt Carol
1: and Uncle Dan saying,
0: goodbye, everyone. See you again next time.

0: On the eastern slope of the Mount of Olives, less than 2 miles from Jerusalem, rested the village of Bethany. Three people, well known to Jesus as well as the rulers, lived in Bethany. The two sisters, Mary and Martha, and their brother, Lazarus.
1: Get these weeds out and the flowers grow better. That's just the way it is with sin. With sin in one's life, righteousness is stunted and dies. Jesus taught me that. Jesus, the Son of God. Yet he is actually my friend. My close, human friend. Jesus. And I... Mary! Martha! Martha!
2: Lazarus, did you call?
1: Martha! Martha!
2: Lazarus, what is it?
1: Come, Martha!
2: Lazarus! Oh, Lazarus, what happened?
1: Pain. Here!
3: I heard Lazarus call. Oh, he must be in terrible pain.
2: Oh, he seems to be. Oh, will you please help me get him inside, in bed?
3: There, he'll be all right now.
2: Oh, thank you, Simon. You're a good neighbor.
4: What's all the fuss, Lazarus? Is he ill?
3: He seems to be, Mary.
4: How? When?
2: A few minutes ago in the flower garden. I heard him calling, and by the time I got there, he was...
3: Pardon me, but perhaps we'd better get a physician, and quickly.
2: Oh, I think so too, Simon. Will you go for one?
4: Physician? Jesus is the greatest physician, and he is our friend. A special friend to Lazarus.
2: Oh, I had forgotten.
3: You're right, Mary. We should send for Jesus.
4: No, Jesus loves Lazarus. We don't need to ask him to come. All we need do is send word that Lazarus is ill, and Jesus will get here as fast as he can.
5: Master, Mary and Martha, sisters to thy friend Lazarus, send thee this message. Lord, Lazarus, he whom thou lovest, is sick.
6: This sickness is not unto death, but for the glory of God, that the Son of God might be glorified thereby.
4: Are you sure you gave the message to Jesus?
5: Yes, Mary.
4: And he heard it?
5: I'm sure of it, Mary, because he answered and said that Master Lazarus' sickness is not unto death.
4: But he made preparations to come here.
5: No, Mary. I waited for some time so I could bring him with me, but he went right on teaching the people, just as if he'd forgotten that Master Lazarus is sick.
4: It is hard to understand why Jesus would do such a thing.
7: I simply cannot understand why the Master ignores the message that his friend Lazarus is ill.
8: Yes, for 2 days he's ignored
9: it. It seems to me he hasn't even shown polite sorrow.
7: They are all his friends.
9: Yes.
7: What a comfort his presence would have brought them if only he had gone when he received the message.
9: Yes, 2 days he's done nothing for Lazarus. It's a mystery.
10: Sometimes I wonder.
7: What? Wonder what, Judas?
10: Well, when John the Baptist was in prison and later beheaded, why didn't the Master use some of his power and rescue John?
7: That is the very same reasoning the Pharisees use in trying to make the people believe that the Master is not the Messiah.
10: Well, it's good reasoning. Also, will the Master forsake any of us if we get into trouble? Will he?
11: Is it possible we have been mistaken about his mission here on Earth?
7: Well, I don't know.
6: Come, let us go into Judea again.
9: If he's going to Judea, why has he waited these 2 days?
7: It is dangerous. Master, the Jews of late have sought to stone thee, and now you go thither again?
6: I am under the guidance of my Father. As long as I do his will, it is well. Our friend Lazarus sleepeth, but I go that I may awake him out of sleep.
7: If he is asleep, Lord, he will get well.
6: Lazarus is dead.
3: Mary, many people are here from Jerusalem, from many parts of Judea. Shall I help take care of them?
12: Please, Simon. Lazarus was such a wonderful man and neighbor.
13: We'll all miss him so.
14: Sir, I am a follower of Jesus of Nazareth.
9: He...
3: Yes?
9: He sends word to the family that he is here and would like to see them alone, away from the crowd.
3: Where is he?
9: He awaits in the grove on the little hill, just outside the village.
3: Oh, his presence will be a great comfort to them. Martha! Martha, Jesus is here!
12: Oh, where? Where is he?
3: In that grove just west of the village.
12: Oh, Lord, if only thou hadst been here, my brother would not have died. But I know that even now, whatsoever thou wilt ask of God, God will give it to thee.
6: Thy brother shall rise again.
12: Yes, Lord, I know that Lazarus will rise again on the resurrection day at the end of the world.
6: I am the resurrection and the life. He that believeth in me, though he were dead, yet shall he live. And whosoever liveth and believeth in me shall never die. Believest thou this, Martha?
12: Yea, Lord, I believe that thou art the Christ, the Son of God, which should come into the world. Mary, Jesus is here. He wants to see you. Follow me, Mary. I'll take you to him. Mary and Martha are leaving, probably to go to the grave and weep there. Come, we too shall wail by the graveside.
13: Yes, we will all go.
4: Oh, Lord, if thou hast been here, my brother would not have died.
6: Where have ye laid the body?
3: Lord, come and see. Inside that cave lieth the body of Lazarus, Lord.
6: Take ye away the stone.
12: But, Lord, for 4 days Lazarus has been buried. By this time there will be a bad smell.
6: Said I not unto thee, Martha, that if thou wouldst believe, thou shouldst see the glory of God? Roll away the stone.
3: Someone help me with this stone, please.
6: Father, I thank thee that thou hast heard me. I know, Father, that thou dost always hear my supplications, but because of the people which stand by, I said it, that they may believe that thou hast sent me. Lazarus, come forth.
3: Lazarus is coming out.
6: Remove the grave clothes from his hands and feet and the napkin from his face. Then let him go.
14: He is alive again.
10: Jesus must be the Christ.
5: Blessed be the name of Jesus.
12: Only the Son of God could have power over death and the grave. He is alive.

0: Marcus Julius Agrippa, Herodes II. My, what a name. And what a man to bear the name.
1: You want something, I can tell.
0: Not really. I have a suggestion to make, that's all.
1: Your suggestions are like commands. What is your command, my queen?
0: No, truly, just a suggestion. I thought it would be nice if we made a courtesy visit to the new governor, Festus.
1: If you will go with me, it is a good suggestion, your royal highness.
0: I'll go along, your royal highness.

0: About it. I'll see if I can't help you.
1: When I became governor, I found that Felix had left a certain man in prison. When I went to Jerusalem, the chief priests and elders of the Israelites told me about this prisoner, asking me to send him to them for trial. Now, this I could not do, as it is against Roman policy. So, the accusers came here. We tried the man in my judgment hall. I had been led to believe that the prisoner was a dangerous criminal and deserved the death sentence. Instead, it was a question of their own superstition over one named Jesus, which had died, but whom Paul, the prisoner, claimed had been resurrected from the dead.
0: Sounds interesting.
1: Quite, Your Majesty. I could find no wrong in the man and could not find him guilty of the charges. To gain favor with the Israelites, however, I did suggest that Paul be taken to Jerusalem and tried before the Sanhedrin. But Paul refused.
0: Refused? A prisoner? Well, he has no choice.
1: He does. You see, he's a Roman citizen by birth, and he appealed to the emperor. So I am going to have to send him to Rome. However, I don't know what to write to the emperor. That is the legal advice I would like to have from you.
0: Roman citizen. An unusual case. Before I could give any advice, I would like to talk to the man. Ask him some questions.
1: I'd be happy if you would, Your Majesty.
2: May I be there, too?
0: I order you to be at the hearing.
2: Yes, Your Majesty. Will it be just we three?
0: No, if it meets with the governor's approval.
1: His Majesty's wish is my command.
0: Where have I heard that before? Why not have some of the accusing Israelites present?
1: With His Majesty's permission, I shall use this occasion for an imposing display in honor of my royal visitors. The rich and principal men of the city, the chief captains, and all people of importance will be present. Then, with great pomp and blowing of trumpets, His Majesty's will enter. With the gleaming swords and armor of the officers and the rich robes of the guests, it will be a brilliant and unforgettable scene.
2: I like it.
0: So do I.
3: The guests arrived at the judgment hall. Great men, wealthy men, men of renown and importance, army officers with their armor and swords gleaming. It was a grand, imposing scene. The trumpets sounded, and the imperial couple entered, acknowledged the approval of the guests, and took their place in the seats of honor. Then Paul, chained to his soldier guard, was brought in. There was nothing about his appearance that would lead the world to pay him homage. Yet, in this aged man, apparently without friends or wealth or position, and held a prisoner, all heaven was interested. Angels were his attendants. Had the glory of just one angel flashed forth, the pomp and pride of royalty would have paled to nothing.
2: He's older than I thought he'd be.
0: But he is no novice. He stands straight and erect, proudly. The pomp and wealth and power of those about him does not daunt his courage or rob him of self-control.
2: His face, his bearing, his courage and unfaltering spirit testify to the greatness of the man. No wonder the Israelite leaders fear and hate him. It's jealousy, pure and simple.
1: King Agrippa and all who are here present, you see this man against whom all the Israelite people, both here and in Jerusalem, have brought complaints to me. They loudly proclaim that he should die. But I could not find that he had done anything worthy of death. And since he himself has made an appeal to the emperor, I shall have to send him to Rome to be tried. But I do not have anything definite about him to write to the emperor. So I have brought him here before you, and especially before you, King Agrippa, so that, after hearing his case, I may have something to write. For it seems unreasonable to me to send a prisoner to the emperor without clearly stating what the charges are against him.
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1: July 15th. As we look into the Old Testament for today's reading, we'll be looking into the book of 1 Chronicles, chapter 19, verse 1, through chapter 21, verse 30. If you fear a person and consider him or her your enemy, nothing that person does will please you. Instead of taking his or her words and actions at face value, you get suspicious. Malice poisons us to the point that our ears hear nothing good and our eyes see nothing good, no matter what that person may say or do. Hanan's actions were a public offense against David, so he had to act, especially when he saw the Ammonites getting ready for war. But what should Christians do when they're handed evil in return for good? And also, when we move on into chapter 20, we see that not a word is offered here about David's tarrying in Jerusalem and committing adultery with the wife of Uriah, one of his mighty men. But the story had already been written in 2 Samuel, and there was really no need to repeat it. However, the writer gave an account of David's sin of numbering the people. Sin of the spirit can be more insidious than sins of the flesh. Now, you may be tempted more often by pride than by the lusts of the flesh. Joab and the army won the war, but David came to the battlefield in time to direct the final victory and then claim the crown. It was a heavy one, 75 pounds of gold. But all crowns are heavy, for it's not an easy thing to be a leader. Giants have a way of multiplying. David had killed Goliath, but other giants remained, and God had his servants ready to defeat them. We remember David and Goliath and tend to forget these other heroes, but God remembers them. And now let's begin today's reading in the Old Testament. July 15th, 1 Chronicles chapter 19, verse 1 through chapter 21, verse 30. Sometime after this, King Nahash of the Ammonites died, and his son Hanun became king. David said, "I am going to show complete loyalty to Hanun because his father Nahash was always completely loyal to me." So David sent ambassadors to express sympathy to Hanun about his father's death. But when David's ambassadors arrived in the land of Ammon, Hanun's advisors said to him, "Do you really think these men are coming here to honor your father? No, David has sent them to spy out the land so that they can come in and conquer it." So Hanun seized David's ambassadors and shaved their beards, cut off their robes at the buttocks, and sent them back to David in shame. When David heard what had happened, he sent messengers to tell the men to stay at Jericho until their beards grew out, for they were very embarrassed by their appearance. Now the people of Ammon realized how seriously they had angered David. So Hanun and the Ammonites sent 38 tons of silver to hire chariots and troops from Aram-Naharaim, Aram-Mahakah, and Zobah. They also hired 32,000 chariots and secured the support of the king of Maacah and his army. These forces camped at Medeba, where they were joined by the Ammonite troops that Hanun had recruited from his own towns. When David heard about this, he sent Joab and all his warriors to fight them. The Ammonite troops drew up their battle lines at the gate of the city, while the other kings positioned themselves to fight in the open fields. When Joab saw that he would have to fight on two fronts, he chose the best troops in his army. He placed them under his personal command and led them out to fight the Arameans in the fields. He left the rest of the army under the command of his brother Abishai, who was to attack the Ammonites. "If the Arameans are too strong for me, then come over and help me," Joab told his brother. "And if the Ammonites are too strong for you, I will help you. Be courageous. Let us fight bravely to save our people and the cities of our God. May the Lord's will be done." When Joab and his troops attacked, the Arameans began to run away. And when the Ammonites saw the Arameans running, they ran from Abishai and returned into the city. Then Joab returned to Jerusalem. The Arameans now realized that they were no match for Israel,
2: So they summoned additional Aramean troops from the other side of the Euphrates River. These troops arrived under the command of Shobach, the commander of all Hadadezer's forces. When David heard what was happening, he mobilized all Israel, crossed the Jordan River, and positioned his troops in battle formation. Then he engaged the enemy troops in battle, and they fought against him. But again, the Arameans fled from the Israelites. This time, David's forces killed 7,000 charioteers and 40,000 foot soldiers, including Shobach, the commander of their army. When the servants of Hadadezer realized they had been defeated by Israel, they surrendered to David and became his subjects. After that, the Arameans were no longer willing to help the Ammonites. The following spring, the time of year when kings go to war, Joab led the Israelite army in successful attacks against the towns and villages of the Ammonites. In the process, they laid siege to the city of Rabbah and destroyed it. But David had stayed behind in Jerusalem. When David arrived at Rabbah, he removed the crown from the king's head, and it was placed on David's own head. The crown was made of gold and set with gems, and it weighed about 75 pounds. David took a vast amount of plunder from the city. He also made slaves of the people of Rabbah and forced them to labor with saws, picks, and axes. That is how he dealt with the people of all the Ammonite cities. Then David and his army returned to Jerusalem. After this, war broke out with the Philistines at Gezer. As they fought, Sibekai from Hushah killed Saph, a descendant of the giants, and so the Philistines were subdued. During another battle with the Philistines, Elhanan, son of Jair, killed Lamai, the brother of Goliath of Gath. The handle of Lamai's spear was as thick as a weaver's beam. In another battle with the Philistines at Gath, a huge man with six fingers on each hand and six toes on each foot, a descendant of the giants, defied and taunted Israel. But he was killed by Jonathan, the son of David's brother, Shimeah. These Philistines were descendants of the giants of Gath, but they were killed by David and his warriors. Satan rose up against Israel and caused David to take a census of the Israelites. David gave these orders to Joab and his commanders: take a census of all the people in the land from Beersheba in the south to Dan in the north, and bring me the totals so that I may know how many there are. But Joab replied, "May the Lord increase the number of his people 100 times over. But why, my Lord, do you want to do this? Are they not all your servants? Why must you cause Israel to sin?" But the king insisted that Joab take the census. So Joab traveled throughout Israel to count the people. Then he returned to Jerusalem and reported the number of people to David. There were 1,100,000 men of military age in Israel and 470,000 in Judah. But Joab did not include the tribes of Levi and Benjamin in the census because he was so distressed at what the king had made him do. God was very displeased with the census, and he punished Israel for it. Then David said to God, "I have sinned greatly and shouldn't have taken the census. Please forgive me for doing this foolish thing." Then the Lord spoke to Gad, David's seer. This was the message: "Go and say to David, 'This is what the Lord says. I will give you 3 choices. Choose one of these punishments, and I will do it.'" So Gad came to David and said, "These are the choices the Lord has given you. You may choose 3 years of famine, 3 months of destruction by your enemies, or 3 days of severe plague, as the angel of the Lord brings devastation throughout the land of Israel. Think this over, and let me know what answer to give the Lord." "This is a desperate situation," David replied to Gad. "But let me fall into the hands of the Lord, for his mercy is very great. Do not let me fall into human hands." So the Lord sent a plague upon Israel, and 70,000 people died as a result. And God sent an angel to destroy Jerusalem. But just as the angel was preparing to destroy it, the Lord relented and said to the death angel, "Stop, that is enough." At that moment, the angel of the Lord was standing by the threshing floor of Arauna the Jebusite. David looked up and saw the angel of the Lord standing between heaven and earth with his sword drawn, stretched out over Jerusalem. So David and the leaders of Israel put on sackcloth to show their distress, and fell down with their faces to the ground. And David said to God, I am the one who called for the census. I am the one who has sinned and done wrong. But these people are innocent. What have they done? O Lord my God, let your anger fall against me and my family, but do not destroy your people. Then the angel of the Lord told Gad to instruct David to build an altar to the Lord at the threshing floor of Arauna the Jebusite. So David obeyed the instructions the Lord had given him through Gad. Arauna, who was busy threshing wheat at the time, turned and saw the angel there. His four sons, who were with him, ran away and hid. When Arauna saw the king approaching, he left his threshing floor and bowed to the ground before David. David said to Arauna, Let me buy this threshing floor from you at its full price. Then I will build an altar to the Lord there, so that he will stop the plague. Take it, my lord, and use it as you wish, Arauna said to David. Here are oxen for the burnt offerings, and you can use the threshing tools for wood to build a fire on the altar. And take the wheat for the grain offering. I will give it all to you. But the king replied to Arauna, No, I insist on paying what it is worth. I cannot take what is yours and give it to the Lord. I will not offer a burnt offering that has cost me nothing. So David gave Arauna 600 pieces of gold in payment for the threshing floor. David built an altar there to the Lord and sacrificed burnt offerings and peace offerings. And when David prayed, the Lord answered him by sending fire from heaven to burn up the offering on the altar. Then the Lord spoke to the angel, who put the sword back into its sheath. When David saw that the Lord had answered his prayer, he offered sacrifices there at Arauna's threshing floor. At that time, the tabernacle of the Lord and the altar that Moses made in the wilderness were located at the hill of Gibeon. But David was not able to go there to inquire of God, because he was terrified by the drawn sword of the angel of the Lord. July 15th. As we look into the New Testament today, we'll be reading from the book of Romans, chapter 2, verse 25. We'll go through chapter 8, verse 8. We'll see that God judges honestly and without partiality, and no secret is hidden from him. Are you prepared? Paul, the attorney, summarizes his case in chapter 3 of Romans. All are condemned, both Jews and Gentiles alike. Religious and irreligious are guilty before God, and one is no better than the other. Paul quotes from Psalms and Isaiah to show that from head to foot, we are all lost sinners. Do you really want to argue about this? Then your mouth has not been stopped. God cannot save you until you say guilty, until you agree with him and close your mouth. And with that, let's begin our reading today in the New Testament. July 15th, Romans chapter 2, verse 25, through chapter 3, verse 8. The Jewish ceremony of circumcision is worth something only if you obey God's law. But if you don't obey God's law, you are no better off than an uncircumcised Gentile. And if the Gentiles obey God's law, won't God give them all the rights and honors of being his own people? In fact, uncircumcised Gentiles who keep God's law will be much better off than you Jews who are circumcised and know so much about God's law but don't obey it. For you are not a true Jew just because you were born of Jewish parents or because you've gone through the Jewish ceremony of circumcision. No, a true Jew is one whose heart is right with God. And true circumcision is not a cutting of the body, but a change of heart produced by God's Spirit. Whoever has that kind of change seeks praise from God, not from people. Then what's the advantage of being a Jew? Is there any value in the Jewish ceremony of circumcision? Yes, being a Jew has many advantages. First of all, the Jews were entrusted with a whole revelation of God. True, some of them were unfaithful. But just because they broke their promises, does that mean God will break his promises? Of course not. Though everyone else in the world is a liar, God is true. As the scriptures say, he will be proved right in what he says, and he will win his case in court. But some say, our sins serve a good purpose, for people will see God's goodness when he declares us sinners to be innocent. Isn't it unfair then for God to punish us? That is actually the way some people talk. Of course not. If God is not just, how is he qualified to judge the world? But some might still argue, how can God judge and condemn me as a sinner if my dishonesty highlights his truthfulness and brings him more glory? If you follow that kind of thinking, however, you might as well say that the more we sin, the better it is. Those who say such things deserve to be condemned. Yet some slander me by saying this is what I preach. Today we're reading Psalm 11, verses 1 through 7. We'll see that David was in great difficulty. Around him the archers were getting ready to shoot. Under him the foundations of society were shaking. What should he do? What would you do? When you're in that kind of situation, your first thought may be to get away as fast as you can. Even David's friends advised him to act like the bird and fly away. It is right to flee from temptation, but not from duty. Big difference. Instead of flying away like a frightened bird, you should trust God and mount up with wings like eagles, trusting in the Lord fully. If the foundations are destroyed, lay the foundations again. That's what Ezra did, and what each new generation may have to do. David became king of Israel and laid the foundations for a godly society. After all, God is still on his throne. He hasn't moved and will one day judge the wicked. If you love righteousness, God is on your side. It is always too soon to quit. Psalm 11, verses 1 through 7. For the choir director, a psalm of David. I trust in the Lord for protection. So why do you say to me, fly to the mountains for safety? The wicked are stringing their bows and setting their arrows in the bowstrings. They shoot from the shadows at those who do right. The foundations of law and order have collapsed. What can the righteous do? But the Lord is in his holy temple. The Lord still rules from heaven. He watches everything closely, examining everyone on earth. The Lord examines both the righteous and the wicked. He hates everyone who loves violence. He rains down blazing coals on the wicked, punishing them with burning sulfur and scorching winds. For the Lord is righteous, and he loves justice. Those who do what is right will see his face. Proverbs 19, verses 10 through 12. It isn't right for a fool to live in luxury or for a slave to rule over princes. People with good sense restrain their anger. They earn esteem by overlooking wrongs. The king's anger is like a lion's roar, but his favor is like dew on the grass.

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2: My father told me I would become a drunk and waste my life if I followed my dreams of becoming a musician. So he drove home the point by smashing my guitar and he spanked me. His actions scared me, but they didn't change my passion to play. As a teen, I formed a trio with two of my friends and a local radio station played our music. After graduating, I moved from my home country of Ecuador to the United States in hopes of making it big. I managed to make a living working in factories. Playing at a nightclub on Saturday revealed that my father was right about some things. As much as I loved playing music, it wasn't enough to sustain my life, not financially and not spiritually. On the way home from the nightclub, I met two women who invited me to play for their church. I resisted at first, but they never gave up on me. I met the church music director who taught me that Jesus Christ had a plan for my life. As part of that plan, I could use my musical talents to reach other people and work for the kingdom of God. I enrolled in Bible college where I met my wife, Denise. After college, the Lord led Denise and me back to my home country where we served as missionaries with an international ministry. With the Lord's direction, I used the passion to share the gospel and my musical gifts to minister throughout my life to my own people. I'm Jorge Zambrano. If the Son therefore shall make you free, ye shall be free indeed.
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Welcome to Through the Bible. However you're joining us, maybe on a walk, in the car, or sitting quietly with your coffee, we're glad you're here. And we're in Matthew chapter 5 studying the Sermon on the Mount, and Dr. J. Vernon McGee is helping us clear away some common misunderstandings about this familiar passage. Now, these chapters may sound simple, but as we travel the pages together, we're going to see that the focus isn't really on us, it's on God. As Dr. McGee reminds us, our motivation in this lost world is to bring glory to God. And you'll see what that looks like in just a moment. But first,

Our journey on the Bible bus today is supported by the prayers and gifts of fellow passengers as we travel through the Bible.

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2: I was smoking and drinking at 10, using drugs at 11. Soon I was arrested for burglary and then car theft. I was 16 when the judge threatened to throw the book at me, after which I was more careful with my unlawful activities, but alcohol and drugs still held me in their grip. One night when I was 21, a cousin and some friends and I left the party, drunk out of our minds. I was driving. We were racing another car full of drunks when I hit a smaller car head-on, killing the couple inside. I had open-heart surgery to repair a lacerated aorta, but I didn't even want to live when I learned I had killed someone. I vowed to quit doing drugs, but when I was released from the hospital, guilt drove me right back to them. I was sentenced to 2 years in the county correctional facility, and there I stayed high on drugs, but nothing eased my guilty conscience, not even talking with the chaplain. Finally, I wrote a letter to the victim's children asking forgiveness. They replied that their parents loved the Lord and they were praying for me. They even came to visit and told me Jesus loved me so much he died for me. And during a lockdown, I spent 3 days reading the Bible. I wanted more of God, so I went to a prison Bible study. I realized that God could forgive me too. So I gave my life to Christ and he changed me completely. I'm Ellis Barber, and today I'm married and serve the Lord in prison ministry. If the Son, therefore, shall make you free, you shall be free indeed.
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1: My wife got the good news from her MRI. She hurt her knee badly over a month ago, and she's going to need arthroscopic surgery, but not a knee replacement. All in favor, say aye. Oh, yeah. So I'm going to have to do more home care, my other profession. Every single week of my life, I talk to pastors around the country. I'm doing a conference later this week, or I've been invited to speak to pastors in another state. When I was trapped down in Florida during the pandemic for 16 months, people started to call, and by denomination, they started to visit where Carol and I were, our home we have there, house. And they were gathering five at a time with their wives, without their wives. I was invited to speak to larger groups. Baptist, Assembly of God, Church of God, every kind of background, denominationally. And the questions are different, the situations are different, but I did my best to encourage.

0: courage, but one question always keeps coming up. Pastor Jim, I've read some of your books or whatever, or I enjoy your wife's music and the music ministry of the church. But here's my situation. I'm doing my best. I'm sincere. People come to the church, new people, and they might even come forward for prayer. And they're there. But 4 months later, a year later, they're not there. But then other new people come in, and they are there for a while. But then they're gone. So, you know, some people have made a sermon out of one of the letters in Revelation that Jesus wrote, the church of the open door. There's a church in California called that. But we're dealing now with the church of the revolving door. People come in, people leave. But others meet God and stay. But right now, the great question facing pastors and polling shows this, George Barna polling and others, Pew Research, that it's a revolving door. Folks are there for a while, praising Jesus, rocking to the back and forth to the praise music, and then afuera, they're out, they're gone. But then there's others we have to reach, and they come for a while. Now, I'm not talking about backsliding. Christians, all Christians, Alvin was just talking about it with himself. I have backslid. Have you ever backslid? Gotten cold in your walk with the Lord? Got distance between you and the Lord? Broken fellowship, shall we say? And then you come back. That has happened since the church began. Always been a situation. I'm not talking about that. I'm talking about turning away to a point where you then, many of them, oppose Christianity, get vehement in their opposition to the thing they were once singing. When I wrote this book, Fan the Flame, I did some research, and it's remarkable. Like there are, and this is a very bad thing, there are churches with target groups. That's a very evil thing to me. We only are interested, let's say, in white people or black people. That's a very evil thing. Or we're interested generationally, we have prejudice. We only want 18 through 30. We want hipsters. We want Gen Z, whatever. That's our target group. That's not a biblical concept. That's a corporate America, Madison Avenue marketing concept. How many agree? Say amen, right? If you're breathing, you're our target group. Amen? Jesus said, come unto me, all ye that labor heavy laden, not a special group. He died for the sins of the world. So to have your doors not open to everyone, homeless, wealthy, poor, straight, gay, whatever. Your doors are open to everyone so you can love them and share the good news of Jesus. Come on, can we say amen to that by clapping our hands? So, but in these target churches, let's say the ones that are 18 through 30, so that's what they have coming to their meetings. But in doing the research, I found out that these same churches existed, let's say, in 2003, 20 years ago. Well, wait a minute. If they existed 18 through 30, 20 years ago, the great mystery is, where did all those people go? Because they're not in those churches now, because the target group is still 18 to 30. But they're not found in other churches, because the Christian church is shrinking right now in America, unfortunately. So where are they? They're not to be found. In fact, when you go back, some of the ministers can't be found. So what was it? Was it a phase? Was it something you went through? Because let's say you were 25 in 2003. So now you're 45, you got a couple kids, and now you should be serving in that church and be a blessing to people because all the lessons you've learned over 20 years, right? The older we get, the wiser we get in the Lord, hopefully, right? That's why leaders are called elders in the church. They've made mistakes, they've learned. Although God can use anybody at any age. So this is a dilemma. This is a real dilemma, but it's always been, but now it's been exacerbated over the last 25 years. Hands down, this is one of the major problems facing pastors. And 62% of the pastors in America in recent polling have said they would leave the ministry next week if they could only get a job with benefits to cover their family. 90% of the wives are, I'm out of here. If I could just be guaranteed, my family wouldn't be hurt. So think of the discouragement that's out there. Everyone pounds the Bible on Sunday. Praise God, he's on the throne. But secretly, what pastors are going through is very, very serious. My heart goes out. I want to help every pastor, every Christian. So one of the reasons they're so discouraged is the church of the revolving door. Who can you depend on? It used to be that people went to church unless back in, let's say, 1950, 1960, that's 70, 75 years ago. So they went to church every Sunday except if they were sick or out of town. Then it dropped about 30 years ago to 3 out of 4 Sundays. Then about 15, 10 years ago, it dropped to half the Sundays they go to church. You know, weather, I got an event, I want to have a family gathering, it's too cold, no, it's too hot, it's too sunny, too cloudy, I can't go out there now. And now it's 1.8 times a week the average person who says they're a Christian goes to church. And maybe some of that's you. You stop by when you feel like it. It could be right here. So this sermon's for all of us. Did Jesus ever address this? Is there anything in Scripture? Forget research. We want the Bible. So now let's look at the most famous, one of the most famous parables, one of the few parables that's told in, related in Matthew, Mark, and Luke, not in John, but Matthew, Mark, and Luke all record this famous parable of Jesus called the parable of the sower. So let's look at it, Matthew 13. That same day, Jesus went out of the house and sat by the lake. Such large crowds gathered around him that he got into a boat and sat in it while all the people stood on the shore. So let's get the picture. So many people that he goes in a boat out, sits down in the boat because he talked for long periods of time. Plus the boat must have been rocking a little bit. And then the people gathered on the shore and he projected his voice and now gave them this famous parable. Then he told them many things in parables, saying, and what's a parable? A parable is a story or a saying. A parable is a story or a saying that has a lesson to it. There can be secular parables, and there can be the tortoise and the hare. There's a story that has a thing to it. It's not how fast you go. You just got to keep going. Amen? So he taught a lot of things in parables. A farmer went out to sow his seed. As he was scattering the seed, some fell along the path, and the birds came and ate it up. Some fell on rocky places where it did not have much soil. It sprang up quickly because the soil was shallow. But when the sun came up, the plants were scorched, and they withered because they had no root. Other seed fell among the thorns, which grew up and choked the plants. Still other seed fell on good soil, where it produced a crop 100, 60, or 30 times what was sown. Keep it there for a second. Whoever has ears, let them hear. So what's important on this parable, we're not going to go through the parable, I just want to talk about one case, is that the sower in all four cases is the same. There's not a different farmer, same farmer. The seed is the same. He doesn't have good seed, bad seed, shallow seed, good, great, strong seed. He's just sowing seed. And the Lord, as we're going to get to, explains later to them the lessons of it. And some seed falls on the roadside, the hard ground. The birds of the air, speaking of evil, come and pick the seed before it can even get into the heart. The thorny seed is the one that's sown among thorns, and the thorns choke out the seed. Is that not something? He said that's the cares of life, the desire for riches. It chokes out the seed, even though the seed is the word of God. I mean, what's that about? Notice how strong the word of God is, but yet how vulnerable it is, because competing growth killed the good plant, and then it fell on good ground. And the good ground was just ground that received it. And then the seed has the power, but you got to get it into the ground. You don't have to pray over the seed. Just get it in the ground. And once it gets in there, it produces 100-fold, 60-fold, 30-fold. So powerful it is. But the one I want to get to is this. Let's go to this passage. The seed falling on rocky ground, Jesus said, refers to someone who hears the word and at once receives it with joy. But since they have no root, they last only a short time. When trouble or persecution comes because of the word, they quickly fall away. So now the Lord explained to the disciples, the sower is the preacher. The seed is the word of God. And as the preacher goes out, like he's going out today, it falls on all different kinds of ground. It's the same word, same gospel, but it has different effects. On some of you today, it happens every meeting, not to be confrontational. It happens in every meeting. Some are going to go out and you won't even remember one thing about the service. You're going to move on to like the really important things in your life. You won't even remember it. Everything God wants to do is going to be snatched out of your mind and your heart. Satan playing us, playing you. The thorny ground, it went into the ground, but the cares of life, the desire for riches, so busy doing life that it chokes out the root system of the word of God. The word of God. You know, that's why a lot of times Christian sloganeering is not a good thing. God is good all the time. He is. God's word is this and that and all that. But we take out, what does the person do with the word of God? We make it like it's an automatic thing. Obviously, the seed is the word of God. But notice the four different things that happened. But this particular one I want to focus on is this one. Go back to verse 20 there, please. The seed falling on rocky ground refers to someone who hears the word and once receives it with joy. So this is the person who comes to the church or hears witnessing somewhere or whatever, and they like it. They want it. They receive it with joy. The way Alvin sang, I won't go. No, that song might not be so good for them. I won't go back, because they're going back. Oh, they're going back. But just the friendliness of the Christians, the warmth, 30s fellowship after the service today. Next week, 40s, the fellowship, the acceptance, the warmth, the beautiful music. They're drawn to it. The message of God's going to help you. My help cometh from the Lord. I buy into that. Maybe they get baptized. Maybe they get involved in the church. Come on, I know this like the back of my hand. You haven't seen this happen? With friends or relatives? They're down with this stuff. I'm down with this. That's the person who receives it with joy. They don't say, I don't want to hear about God. I don't believe in Jesus. No, they're down with this. But verse 21, but since they have no root, stop there. Now, rocky ground, I was shocked when I did this study a while back that rocky ground doesn't mean ground that has a lot of rocks in it. No. That's like thorns. The rocky ground is there's this much soil, but underneath is a plate, a massive plate of rock. It's just the soil is this only this deep, not way down, and below that is just a plate of rock. A sheet, that's the word. So when the seed is planted, what happens? The roots start to go down. They're very tender, but the whole future of the plant depends on the roots. So the roots try to get down like they do on the good ground. What is the good ground? The good ground just says, come on down, roots. So it goes down, but it's blocked. The roots cannot bait. Can't get through that plate. No, but God's word can do anything. No. Please, live in the real world here. He can do anything when it's received the right way. But if you got a sheet of rock and you've only got this much soil, ain't nothing happening according to Jesus. Did a plant come up? Was there life? Yep, there was life. It looked like all the other plants. It looked like all the other plants were lifting their hands and singing, every praise is due our God. Same. They ain't going to be singing it that long, though. The plant dies and disappears because the tender roots can't get to the moisture and the water that's below. That's how plants grow. The roots go down and live off of that moisture that the ground holds. And Jesus said, no, in the church of the revolving door, there's folks coming in, but they're not staying for long. They're going out again. It might be some of you. Listen, let's be real. We got to encourage each other. Why does Hebrews say, as long as it's called today, encourage each other, lest someone be deceived and get hard by the deceitfulness of sin? Why are you just staring at me? Am I preaching God's word here or what? So that's why we got to encourage each other. Because look, if I know anything about our past history and the history of the Christian church, some are sitting here today. You're not going to be around serving God maybe within 6 months or a year. I would to God that wasn't true. But Jesus is giving us this parable for a reason. So, what's the problem with the plant? I got it. There's this plate of rock, sheet of rock. Roots can't go down. So Jesus explains it this way. But since they have no root, they last only a short time. So now, in the original parable, it said this. The seed was sown on rocky ground. And it sprung up and it was doing great. But then the sun came out. And the sun is a beast. You need the sun to live for plants. But if it gets really hot and scorched, the only way it can keep going is those roots go down and get their sustenance from the moisture below. Comprende? No comprende. So now Jesus likens that and says this. Here's what it means like in people's lives. Since they have no root, they last only a short time. Why? What was the sun that beat on them? No, wasn't the sun. When trouble or persecution comes because of the word, they quickly fall away. They love the promises of the Bible. They love the idea of pleasures from the Bible, the idea of success and God will be with you and he'll get you a better job, or when your daughter's sick, he can heal your daughter. They're all down for that. But they forgot that part of the gospel message is the pain of the gospel. Any minister who says there's not a pain is a liar. Of course there's pain. You have to take up your cross. The Bible says here, because trouble comes, they quickly fall away. What's that mean? Trouble comes from the word, because now they get isolated by their family. Their family says, what's up with this Jesus stuff? Get out of here. I don't want to hear about this Jesus. What are you, a fanatic? What are you, a nut? Get out of here. Oh, I don't win. I wanted to be a Christian, but I didn't know it meant people rejecting me. How many Christians know exactly what I'm talking about? Just lift your hand. Or on the job. Or someone, you know, being invited out. Now you're not invited out to that crowd, with that crowd. People mocking you, looking at you funny. Or the word of God challenges you and you realize that all your money doesn't belong to you. It all comes from God and you're supposed to give some. Well, I didn't count on that. I'm not giving up some money for this. I don't mind getting healed and going to heaven, but I mean, please, don't touch my pocketbook. How many understand exactly what I'm talking about? But see, the shallow person, they don't get that. They're just down for blessings and follow your dream and your destiny. But like Alvin said, he started to think about God's will for his life. What do you mean God's will? I'm not in charge anymore? No, you're not. He didn't die for you and raise again from the dead that you would go your merry way. If you call him Savior, you got to call him Lord, and Lord means he's in charge. Can we put our hands together and say amen? Well, that's why some people sitting here right here, you're not buying into this at all, because one thing you will not give up, you won't give up your own way. You're not going to give up your own way. You want your life. You don't mind a little help around the edges, or maybe you mock God totally, but we're not about to give up our will. That's where the problem comes. And sooner or later, boom, you bang into the Bible. You bang into the claims of Christ. And if you have no roots, you don't last. Not just trouble. And by the way, all Christians go through trouble. If you're going through trouble today, join the crowd. We're having a fellowship next 2 weeks from now. It's going to call the Trouble Fellowship. Everyone who's in trouble, we're going to gather and have coffee, okay? We're going to have to make a lot of coffee. How many say amen? When trouble comes. I thought if you serve Jesus, it's just, there's no problems. You just walk through life. Oh, come on. And this is why it's the church of the revolving door, because Americans are totally narcissistic for the most part and self-centered, and we want our way. We don't, hey, when I'm in trouble, I don't mind God helps me. But come on, be real. That's not going to survive. Notice also persecution because of the word. We're facing that now more and more in America, aren't we? The culture is getting more evil, dark, sick, anti-Christian, anti-Bible, anti-God. Am I correct here? Say amen if you agree with that. Some senator in another state or some official was coming out against the terrible things they're trying to bring into schools. The Department of Education in a lot of states, there's demonic influences. So he wanted to show some books that were given to the kids at 7, 8, 9 years old, 10 years old. The books were so pornographic that as he held them up to the cameras that were viewing this press conference, two stations had to cut away because their rules are they couldn't show stuff like that on their television, but we're showing it to the children. That's a very sick thing, isn't it? But if you stand up for it, you're going to be called a hater or judgmental or whatever. And then the test comes. Are you going to stand? Not hateful, not judgmental. Are you going to stand in love and keep following Jesus? Or are you going to give in to the crowd? See, it all depends on roots. If roots don't go deep, when the storm comes, over. But when the roots go deep, did you know what it says about these certain trees in the Caribbean? The more the storm comes, the stronger the tree gets. Their roots go down so deep that when the hurricanes come and all of that, the roots go, oh yeah, you think that's so bad? Whoa, they go down deeper. And now they hang. Come on, let's thank God that storms can make us strong if our roots go down. So, what's that got to do with us? Well, first of all, it's a warning for all of us, for me, for everyone. I'm nothing with nobody special. I need Jesus every day. How about you? Oh, now I got that verse. Work out your salvation with fear and trembling, for it's God who works in you, both to will and to do. We all need encouragement. It's not who starts the race, it's who finishes it. How many determined to finish it? You're going to, by the grace of God, we're going to finish this race. So why? I just want to ask this as I close. Why? Why do some people let the roots go down deep and then others are blocked? And when persecution or trouble comes because of the Christian faith. By the way, some of the nastiest anti-Christian books that have been written over the last 40 years, little research I've done, the people who wrote it grew up in church. One well-known person was an assistant to a very famous evangelist. But when he came out, oh, he really came out with vitriol toward anything Christian. All foretold by Jesus. Some plants only last a short time. Not because of the farmers. What's wrong with that farmer? No, the farmer did good. They're not preaching the truth. No, in this case, it was absolutely true. It was the gospel. That's why when ministers tell you, especially in the so-called charismatic circles, what is God going to do in the earth? What's God going to do? I tell them, I don't know. I'm not that deep. What are you going to do? I know what God wants to do, but what are you going to do? How could God overcome our disobedience or our not willingness to be used by him? That's pseudo-spiritual. You know, the last picture of Jesus we have on earth, as it were, in Revelation chapter 3, he's standing at a door of a church knocking. I stand at the door and I knock. He's outside the church. What's that about? And now the picture ends and we don't know what happened. What was God going to do in Laodicea in that church? I don't know. Did they get up and open the door? If they did, he came in and it was good. Let me say amen. If they never got up because they didn't want to put down the remote, then he never came in. We determine the future. God's willing and able. Why do some people go to hell and some people go to heaven? Because of God? No, because of the choices they make with the offer that God has given them. So what is this difference? I'll tell you the main difference is some people never get broken by their own sin. I'll tell you people who cling to Jesus. Jamal, if you come. The people who cling to Jesus are the ones who know that they are really sins, though they're scarlet. They know Jesus has made them whiter than snow. They know how evil they've been. The people who pass it on, no, you don't know how I grew up. Pastor Jim, you just don't understand what I've been through. You don't understand because you're black or you're white or you're this and I grew up and all of that. And they have 1,000 excuses. And churches are so judgmental and this and that. Oh, come on, wake up. His name shall be called Jesus. He'll save his people from their sin. The big problem in the world today is S-I-N, sin, not taxes, not government, not Republicans, not Democrats. The main problem that Satan uses to try to draw all of us into his net is sin, violating God's word. God's word is holy, and when you disobey it, God has said the wages of sin is death. But the gift of God is eternal life. And if you're not broken by your own sin, most likely you're not going to cling to the Savior. You only cling to the Savior when you know this is my only hope. How many have found him as your only hope? Come on, say amen if you found him. I'm telling, listen.
1: The only hope I have, I know who I am. I know what I know my track record. The only hope I have in this world when I die is Jesus. Otherwise, I'm going to make my bed in hell. Only Jesus could save me. You might be clinging to something else, your own good works, your church, your degrees, your new cell phone, whatever you're hanging on to. It's not going to do you any good when you die. Listen to me. Look at me. Listen to me so I can sleep tonight. You're all going to die. I'm going to die. We're all going to die. Your peers and the culture will be of no help to you. Unless Jesus is a liar and a fraud, he's telling us the truth. What would it profit you if you gained the whole world and lost your soul from your sin? Well, I don't see it that way. Whatever, I'm not asking you to see it my way. I'm telling you what Jesus said. I don't want you to join the church, but for God's sake and for your sake, turn to Jesus. Let those roots go down. And you know what? You might be offended by my directness today, but you know what? When we meet in heaven, you'll be hugging me and I'll be hugging you. And you'll say, oh, thank you for telling me the truth. Can we say amen, all of us? That's what holds people back. They're not broken. All the great people in the Bible that made it, it's because they were broken over their own sin. Don't worry about demons. Forget demons. Forget everything else that people are talking about. It's sin. Jesus came that he would break the penalty, save us from the penalty of sin, eternal death, separation for him forever. Please listen, we're all going to be somewhere a billion years from now. Don't listen to your culture, your whiteness, your Polishness, your Trinidadian culture, your black culture, whatever culture you come from. Forget it. Run to Jesus. Listen to what Jesus said. He'll save us from the penalty of sin. He will save us from the power of sin. He'll make you a new person. You'll have the ability to say no to things that are eating your lunch, that are destroying you and your family and your children. What do you think all the tears and pain in this borough of Brooklyn just? What do you think it comes from? It comes from sin. Violence, murder. Sin. And one day we're going to be saved from the presence of sin. We won't even have a sinful nature to have to deal with. We're going to be in heaven. And we're going to be like him because we're going to see him like he is, as he really is. So listen, I'm pleading with you. What angle do I have? You don't have to put money in. I don't want you to join the church. So what's my angle? I don't want you to buy my books. I don't care about anything. I just want you to know, receive Jesus and get him deep into your life. Let his roots go down. Oh, some of you right now, I hear from the Holy Spirit. Some of you now are judging what I'm saying. What's going to happen when God judges you? What will you do with Jesus? Neutral, you cannot be. Someday your heart will be asking, what will he do with me? Then how will your friends help you when you're face to face with God? What will your money help you? And your degrees and whatever you are into. It won't help you. It's going to be you and God. Me and God. And the only hope I have is Jesus. He's my Savior. I don't have a chance in this world to be accepted by God. I'm the least of my mother's three children. Caused aggravation. Lied. Stole. Terrible. I cut school so much, some of the teachers didn't even know who I was when I showed up. I lied to my mother. And she had an alcoholic husband, my father, and I just gave her more aggravation. I know who I am. Do you know who you are? That's the point. Here's what keeps people going, and I'm done. Psalm 51. This is a great man of God, David. Notice what he says. Have mercy on me, O God. According to your unfailing love, according to your great compassion, blot out my transgressions. Wash away all my iniquity and cleanse me from my sin. Here's the key verse. Go to the next one here. You do not delight in sacrifice, animals, or I would bring it. You do not take pleasure in burnt offerings. My sacrifice, O God, is a broken spirit, a broken and contrite heart. You, God, will not despise. When you're broken under the load of your own sin and you know who you are, you will hang on close to Jesus. And the world laughs and the world mocks and there's trouble. You can say, whatever, I'm clinging to Jesus. Come on, let's say aloud, amen. I need my Jesus. The word contrite there actually means pulverized. I know to some of you that, ooh, that's so melodramatic and pseudo-emotional. Listen, it means pulverized. It means a man who has seen what he is, a woman has seen who she is, and they're broken down by God's holy nature and the judgment he could bring, and then he extends mercy and they get broken inside. They get broken. They're broken. Come to my library, up in my office, great men and women of the faith over the years, everyone that God really used, they were broken. They preached Jesus because they needed Jesus. It was an experience to them. It was a reality, not doctrinal truth merely that has no connection to their heart. Well, what can I do? I prayed last night, this morning, God, how do I tell the people? Should I get on my knees? I'll get on my knees. I'll plead with you. You got the reality of this, the parable of the four ground. What kind of ground do you have? Don't tell me what God can do. What are you letting God do? I know that sounds strong. If God is on the throne, I know he has all power, but read what the parable said. Thorns can shut the thing down. Rocky ground can cut it from the moisture it needs. But as for me and my house, I'm going to serve the Lord. And did you know why? When you're broken over your sin and the longer you walk with God, when you say or do something wrong, the conviction will come. Don't let 10 seconds pass. Go right to the Lord, right when you sense it, and say, Father, forgive me. I confess my sin. And then the fellowship is restored. Because if we confess our sins, he is faithful and just to forgive us and cleanse us from all unrighteousness. Don't play loose with sin. Keep a short account. Don't go to bed at night without letting God examine your heart. Because this is the real deal here. What are you into that's really important? Are you into the stock market? Are you into geopolitical events as they're happening, unfolding across the earth? That's child's play. Those are little toys. How about this? Your soul. Your soul. Your soul. Oh, but I went to church. That won't cut it. But I put a couple bucks in the offering. Won't make it. You got to confess your sins. You got to say, God, have mercy. And you got to keep that every day. And you got to cling to the Savior. Oh, I love him. I love him more today. I told him this morning, I love you more now than I ever have before in my life. Jesus is the sweetest name I know. Are you into some other name? What's the name you're into? Some cause? Your own name? Give it up. Come on, Christians. Do I get some encouragement up here? Give it up. Let him have it. Let him have his way. So, you know what? I'm not doing an altar call of that kind. If you want to open your heart to Jesus, so be it. Jesus never gave altar calls, but a lot of people ended up following him. And there's nothing wrong with them, but I just feel like loving on Jesus right now. How many have found him like I have? So patient, so tender. Lift your hand if you know what I'm talking about. I mean, like, I look back on my life, I just end up a puddle of tears. Been such a rascal. And instead of throwing me away, he keeps loving me. Is that your testimony? So singers, come on out quick. Just listen to it. If you know it, sing it. But it's an old song. It says this.

eye closed. Every eye closed. Let's end the service this way. I'm just going to sing that song a bunch of times with the singers. You know why? I need to sing it because he is the sweetest name I know. And I want him to know how much I love him, how much I need him. I am nobody special, trust me. I need him as much as anyone in this building. If you're here today and you say, Pastor, God spoke to me through that message, I don't need to know all the details of what you're going through. You don't need to talk to a priest or a pastor. We got a great high priest named Jesus. You tell him what you need to tell him. So as we begin to sing it, you can just step out of your seat and come out and just stand here in the front. Sing it with us. One of the deacons or deaconesses will pray with you. My house shall be called a house of prayer. Let it be so. Just come should you want to as we sing. Come on, congregation, let's sing.

Lord, we thank you for your word today. It's a challenging word, but we thank you for it. And we thank you that we're here today and clinging to you. Others might not see that you're so important, but to you, to us, you are life. You are my life. You're my only hope. You're my salvation. You're my righteousness. You're my everything, Jesus. Where, like Peter said, where could we go? When you said to them, the disciples, are you two going to leave me? Where could we go that we could have someone like you, Jesus? We love you more than money, land, fame, education. Keep us close to you today. Thank you for the most beautiful congregation in the world, Lord. I thank you that I can be singing with them every single Sunday and Tuesday. Help us to now love each other. Bless that fellowship going on here with the 30s, Lord. Bless the offering as they leave. We pray it all in Jesus' name. And everyone said, turn around, give someone a hug, a handshake. Come on.

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2: In high school, I was Mr. Involved. I led my church's youth group, joined my high school's drama and debate clubs, and played trombone in a dance band. My family life was pretty solid. That is, until my father died of a sudden heart attack when I was just 16. As I watched him pass away, I was forced to face my own mortality. That didn't scare me enough, though.

0: 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Though I knew about Jesus before, I never thought about him in that way. 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We learned that we could flee from sin, but we couldn't do it without Christ's help. I'm Michael DeKirchy. If the Son, therefore, shall make you free, ye shall be free indeed.
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4: In high school, I was Mr. Involved. I led my church's youth group, joined my high school's drama and debate clubs, and played trombone in a dance band. My family life was pretty solid. That is, until my father died of a sudden heart attack when I was just 16. As I watched him pass away, I was forced to face my own mortality. That didn't scare me enough, though. Playing in clubs first exposed me to alcohol, and in college, I developed a heavy drinking habit. My social life was more important to me than my studies, and I lied and cheated to maintain passing grades. After graduation, I got a job as a middle school music teacher, but my drinking continued. One summer, I blacked out drunk, and my antics landed me in jail. Soon after that, while drunk, I drove my van and crashed it less than 2 feet away from the edge of a cliff. I soon learned that my good intentions weren't enough to keep me out of trouble. But at a concert, a musician shared the good news about finding a new life through faith in Jesus Christ. Though I knew about Jesus before, I never thought about him in that way. After the concert, my wife and I started reading books about Christ and going to church. We learned that we could flee from sin, but we couldn't do it without Christ's help. I'm Michael DeKirchy. If the Son, therefore, shall make you free, ye shall be free indeed.
3: If you would like to be free from the weight of sin by receiving Jesus Christ as Lord and Savior, or maybe you have questions about it, call 1-888-NEED-HIM.

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0: many people find themselves in different kinds of storms in life, and we need an anchor to hang on to in these storms.
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0: The anchor that we need is Jesus Christ. He said, I'll never leave you or forsake you. And if we put our faith and trust in Him, we know that He will take us through the storms of this life all the way to heaven one day, where we'll spend eternity with Him.
1: Knowing that truth can give you a hope that is unshakable. That's what Franklin's father, Billy Graham, said.
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1: 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We're the Billy Graham Evangelistic Association.

0: Two starting points. This is Ken Ham, a missionary to our evolutionized culture and even the church. As we've seen this week, science is knowledge about the natural world we gain from our five senses. But this definition has been hijacked, so now many people think it's the search for natural explanations. This excludes God and the supernatural completely. But this isn't a scientific idea. When people start with this idea that there must be natural explanations for everything, they're appealing to naturalism, and that's a religious starting point. They assume there's no God or that he hasn't intervened in the world. You see, the creation-evolution battle isn't about the evidence. It's a battle between two foundations, God's word versus man's word.
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0: With SRN News, I'm Bob Agnew in Washington. One person is dead, three people missing after a pontoon boat sank yesterday afternoon in the waters off San Francisco.
1: One person is dead, three people are missing after a pontoon boat sank Tuesday afternoon in the waters off San Francisco. On the boat were mostly family members holding a memorial service. 16 people were rescued. The group was on a three-deck pontoon vessel, almost filled to capacity near Alcatraz Island. When crews arrived at the scene, they found the vessel almost fully underwater, with the motor still running and leaking fuel. Rescuers have been searching for the missing with divers, helicopters, and boats in open ocean on the western side of the Golden Gate Bridge. I'm Donna Warder.
0: President Trump on his way to Pennsylvania, where he'll be talking about national defense.
2: President Trump travels to Carlisle, Pennsylvania today, where he's scheduled to speak at the Pennsylvania Defense and Innovation Summit at the U.S. Army War College at 3:15 p.m. Eastern. The event is expected to focus on defense priorities, military readiness, and emerging technologies as the administration continues its push to strengthen America's defense industrial base. Willie Nelson, The White House.
0: Former top lawyer at Goldman Sachs and White House counsel to President Obama, Catherine Remler, is set to be questioned by a House Committee on her relationship with Jeffrey Epstein. We get more details from correspondent Bernie Bennett.
3: Her testimony Wednesday to the House Oversight Committee comes after thousands of documents released by the Justice Department showed an extensive relationship between her and Epstein. She tried to downplay her relationship in more recent statements, calling him a, quote, monster. While Remler announced in February that she would step down from Goldman Sachs on June 30th, she remains an employee at the company. Bernie Bennett, Washington.
0: It's a mixed bag on Wall Street. The Dow is doing quite well. It's up 123 points at this hour. The high-tech NASDAQ struggling, off by 165. This is SRN News. A close call for the Church of England. Here's correspondent Michael Harrington.
4: Britain's state church has rejected a motion that stated, quote, committed, faithful, intimate same-sex relationships are entirely compatible with Christian discipleship and ministry. But the vote was very close. In fact, the Anglican clergy and the laity each voted in favor of the motion, with the bishops vetoing it by just three votes. Observers say the motion will likely come up again later this year, and due to turnover in the House of Bishops, it might well pass. Michael Harrington reporting.
0: The UK government says a proxy group backed by Iran is responsible for recent arson and vandalism attacks on Jewish sites in Britain. The government has followed up the announcement with a ban on the Islamic movement of the Companions of the Right. It has also banned Iran's powerful paramilitary Revolutionary Guard. The move makes it illegal to support those groups from inside the UK. This is SRN News. Here's John Scott now with the midday Wall Street Business Report.
5: Technology stocks leading markets higher worldwide as winners of the artificial intelligence boom gather more strength following several shaky weeks. The S&P 500 rose 0.4 early Wednesday and was on track for a fourth gain in 5 days. The Dow Jones Industrial Average and NASDAQ Composite both in positive territory also. Morgan Stanley shares rose 2% in pre-market trading after the bank reported revenue of $21.3 billion in the second quarter, a profit of $5.6 billion, both records. It follows a slew of strong reports from big U.S. banks on Tuesday, with all of them to some degree crediting their trading desks. I'm John Scott.
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8: I was born in a small town in England and grew up during the Second World War. Those were hard times with air raids, rationing, and not enough coal to keep warm. Mom worked 10 hours a day, so my brother and I sometimes went to church just to get hot cocoa. When the war ended, I was a teenager, and I dated American GIs. At 21, I fell in love and married John, who took me to the States. After the excitement wore off, married life was dull, but we stayed together because of our son. Every time my husband left me, I would pray, asking God to bring him back. John retired, and we bought a home. 2 years later, we divorced. I cried and cried and couldn't sleep and lost weight. Friends at work urged me to date, but after a bad experience with a drunk, I was afraid. Depression settled over me, and I lost the will to live. In desperation, I called a local pastor who took the time to counsel me and help me pray for forgiveness and salvation. He gave me a Bible to read, and for the next 2 years, I grew in faith as I worshiped and studied God's Word. I began asking God to bring back my husband, but he married another woman. At first, I was angry with God, but in the years since then, I've learned that His will is best. My name is Julia. If the Son, therefore, shall make you free, you shall be free indeed.
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1: On Tuesday's program, Chuck Swindoll laid the foundation. And today on Insight for Living, he goes deeper. At the heart of this message is one commanding verse written by the Apostle Paul in Ephesians 5, verse 18. Chuck will draw four observations from the original Greek language that will change the way you think about the Spirit-filled life. This isn't theology for scholars. It's direction for every believer who's ever wondered, how do I live out this command to be filled with the Spirit? Let's open our Bibles to Ephesians chapter 5 as we begin with prayer.
2: Father, we thank you for the beauty of the earth, and we thank you for the lovely glory of the skies, and for the love which from our birth that over and around us lies. And Father, thank you for the reminder that your beauty stretches around us and above us, and even because of your faithfulness within us. Thank you for loving parents who raised us to love you, and thank you for their faithfulness in building into our lives. And thank you for the families you have given us on this earth. And at this time of year, we do pause to express our gratitude. We remember those men and women in uniform in dangerous and difficult places as well as we come to you today. And we pray for them, for their families here at home, the families of our allies in this battle. Our Father, we pray that you will hold them close to yourself and take care of them and meet their needs as their hearts turn toward home. Also, our Heavenly Father, we come before you today to ask your forgiveness and to seek your direction and guidance. We know your word says, "Woe to those who call evil good." But that is exactly what we have done. We have lost our spiritual equilibrium and reversed our values. We have exploited the poor and called it the lottery. We have rewarded laziness and called it welfare. We have killed our unborn and called it choice. We have shot abortionists and called it justifiable. We have neglected to discipline and nurture our children and called it building self-esteem. We have abused power and called it politics. We have coveted our neighbor's possessions and called it ambition. We have polluted the air with profanity and pornography and called it the freedom of expression. We have ridiculed the time-honored values of our forefathers and called it enlightenment. Forgive us, Heavenly Father. Search us, O God, and know our hearts today. Cleanse us from every sin and set us free. In the matchless name of Christ our Lord, we pray. And everyone said, Amen.
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2: In order to enter the Christian life, well, let's compare it to buying a car. Two things are essential for you to enjoy the car that you buy. First is a set of keys. What the keys are to the car, conversion is to the Christian life. Okay? You enter the Christian life through the key, Christ. The second thing you need, and you'll notice it soon after getting the car, is fuel. What the fuel is to the car, the Spirit of God, is to the authentic, normal Christian life. Now, look at Colossians chapter 2, just before we get over to Ephesians. Look at this second chapter, verse 6. I love this verse because of its simplicity. Therefore, as you have received Christ Jesus the Lord, that's the key. That's the key in the ignition that turns on the engine. That's the key that gets you inside. Just as you have received Christ Jesus the Lord, that's the key. Now the fuel, so walk in Him. That's the Spirit of God at work, fueling, engaging your life in an authentic manner. The longer I live, the more I place a high priority on authenticity. I don't know of anything that impresses the lost world more than this combination, an authentic life and a joyful attitude. Those things are contagious. Now, turn from here to John chapter 14. Let's do a quick little review on where we've been. John 14, remember, is the conversation that followed the Last Supper. Jesus is with his faithful 11. Judas has left. Jesus is teaching them about the life yet to come. He tells them in John 14, verse 16, I will ask the Father. Remember, this is at the Last Supper. He's going to be with them only a few more hours. I will ask the Father. He will give you another helper that he may be with you forever. See those words? That he may be with you forever. Down in verse 17, we read, he abides with you and will be in you. So the promise is, when you come to Christ, now that we are at the time of the Spirit's working and the Spirit's filling and the Spirit's indwelling, when you come to Christ, you have the Spirit of God living within you. Now look at Acts 1:8. Not only do we have the Holy Spirit permanently indwelling in us, we now have God's enablement. Jesus Christ promised the Holy Spirit. That's the first point. Second, the Spirit of God has now come and lives within us permanently. And the third is the Holy Spirit will come with power. Verse 8, you will receive power when the Holy Spirit has come upon you. You shall be my witnesses in Jerusalem, in Judea, in Samaria, even to the remotest part of the earth. One of the great missionary verses. In fact, it's a verse for all believers. We live our lives with an eye toward the world around us. One more turn before we get to Ephesians. Look at 1 Corinthians chapter 6. I want you to see what you are as a living, breathing Christian. 1 Corinthians chapter 6 concludes verses 19 and 20 with some terribly important information. Do you not know, says the apostle, that your body is a temple of the Holy Spirit who is in you? What does that mean? It means he resides there. But we are the temple of the Holy Spirit who is in you. He even goes further, whom you have from God. When you're operating in the power of the Spirit, you don't operate for your own glory. You're not your own. That means your goal in life is not to get what you want. You're not in life for yourself. You're not planning to go your own way. All of those self-help books tell you. You can become this person. And if you're not careful, your pride takes over. You know, you're able to pull some of that off in the flesh, but you can't take what comes with it. You can't handle the money that comes with a job that pays that well. You can't handle the prestige and responsibility. Look at how many of the professional athletes, they get into the realm of the athletic world and they can't handle the prestige and the money that comes with it. They aren't equipped, many of them. we're not our own. We've been bought with a price. So what are we supposed to do? Look at verse 20, end of the verse, 1 Corinthians 6:20. Because of this, we are to glorify God in our bodies. That's the next thing to put down. We're to glorify God in our bodies. Lord God, I'm yours. You have gifted me in ways that I wouldn't have ever expected. And I thank you. I'm here to serve you. And may my service be for you, and may it be authentic, and may it bring honor to your name. I reverence your name, O God. Now, in order for the gears to be engaged, for the fuel to be used that God supplies, there must be the filling of the Spirit. Ephesians chapter 5. So turn finally, if you will, this last turn to Ephesians chapter 5, and let's spend the rest of our time here. Isn't it important to remember that we are not our own? Isn't that a healthy reminder? Someone attended a Michael W. Smith concert recently and passed along a statement that Michael made in that concert. And I love it. He said this, God is still God and I am still not. I love that. God is still God and I am still not. So in order for me to live the life God would have me live, I need his fuel. I need his empowerment. I need him to lubricate the gears. I need his control. So you're looking at Ephesians 5, and we'll not go through all the chapter, but begin at verse 15. We begin with a very helpful and necessary reminder. Be careful how you walk. I would say that to every Christian. Part of the reason is you want to glorify God. So that takes care. Pay attention. Listen to his word. Come to him in prayer. Seek his help. Furthermore, you're being watched. You and I don't think about that much. If we did, it would drive us nuts. It really would. We'd be uneasy if we knew how many people watched us. I never cease to be surprised at occasions when people walk up to me and speak to me. And I may be in a grocery store. It's one of those late night trips and you're not dressed like you ought to be dressed. And you think, well, nobody will be there that knows me. And I walk in and two charter members greet me as the door opens. And I get inside and a little girl walks up. Hi, Pastor Swindoll. I'm like, hi. Thinking, why didn't I look a little better than this? Why? Or sometime if I'm acting up, somebody sees me. Cynthia and I did a cruise together, and she really ticked me off on the plane. And I tell you, I had sat in the plane under a fair amount of control, and finally, I lost it. Okay? So we're getting ready to get on the cruise ship, and I said to her, step over here a second. And so I just dressed her down. I set her straight. I got everything out of my system. And I turned around and about 75 people coming on the cruise with us stood there and said, this is Chuck Swindoll. Cynthia said, yeah, that's who that is right there. That's the real Chuck Swindoll. Be careful how you walk. Be careful what you say. But you know what should bother me more than 75 people who were shocked? If they knew me better, they wouldn't be, but were shocked that day, is that it grieved the Holy Spirit. There's no way to talk to my wife. That's not what I should have been doing. I wasn't careful how I walked or what I was saying. So what's needed is wisdom, not as unwise, but as wise. And so that's very important that we let wisdom take over, not just knowledge. And furthermore, when you're under his control, verse 16, you make the most of your time because the days are evil. God knows that's true. We make the most of our time. And next, we discern the will of God. So then, don't be foolish, but understand what the will of the Lord is. Now, wait a minute. How can you walk as you ought to walk? How can you be wise when you tend toward being less than wise? How can we make the most of our time? How can we understand the will of the Lord? Well, we need His empowerment, enablement. That's what the next verse is all about. Now, we've come to the place where I want you to really concentrate. Listen to me. I don't know of a more important verse in the New Testament for the Christian than Ephesians 5:18. No exaggeration. Probably no more important verse for the lost person than John 3:16. God so loved the world, He gave His only Son, that whoever believes in Him should never perish, but have everlasting life. That's for the lost person. This is the verse for the believer, because this tells you how to live an authentic, empowered life. Pay close attention. It begins with a command. There are two commands in the verse. The first command, negative, is don't get drunk with wine. Now, why not? Because that's dissipation. When you're drunk with liquor, when you're drunk with alcohol, then you lose control. It isn't a picker-upper, it's a depressant. You wind up depressed and debauched, and you hate yourself, and others around you lose respect for you. Don't get drunk. The scriptures are full of commands, a command like that. But there's a positive command on the heels of that. Rather than getting drunk with wine, for that's dissipation, second command,

be filled with the Spirit. I want to analyze that almost to the point of being tedious, but I want our teaching to be accurate. That's rule one when we come to the Scriptures. So allow me to point out four factors that you may or may not know up until this moment. I want you to know it before you leave today. Look closely from the last part of verse 18, be filled with the Spirit. First, it is a command. This is called the imperative mood. It is imperative. It isn't a nice option. It isn't a suggestion. It isn't a casual idea. It is a command directed to us from the Lord Himself. It's in the imperative, a straightforward command. Do this. I would even say each day of your life, it is a command to obey. If you will, every morning before your day starts, fulfill this command, obey this command, be filled with the Spirit. So, I'm to be engaged in some way. Second factor, it's a plural. Y'all, all y'all be filled with the Spirit, okay? It's for all y'all. It's a universal command. There's no special segment, no unique group that qualifies to be filled. If you're a believer, you get fuel in your tank. You're able to drop that thing into gear and drive. If you don't, it's your problem. It's not God's. The fuel is inside, remember. You're engaging the gears. So it's plural for all of us. Look at the third factor. It's passive. It's called the passive voice. Be filled. Be filled. One of the translations renders it well. Let the Holy Spirit fill you. So I take it that when we begin our day, this is what I do and have done for years. Lord, I am yours and I place myself at your disposal. I ask you to move through me and to work through me and to do your work because of me. Carry it out. Carry it out on this earth through my vocal cords, through my hands, my feet, my life. I even wrote out a prayer years ago. This is the way it went. I am in the process, Lord, of fulfilling your will. Fill me with your Spirit. I want to glorify your name. I belong to you. I pledge my allegiance to you today. Enable me in my walk to have the discernment to walk in obedience, not disobedience. To sense wrong when I encounter it and stay away from it. Keep me strong when temptations come. Guard my tongue from saying the wrong thing or saying too much or speaking too quickly. Enable me to restrain outbursts of anger. Lord, help me in my walk. Fill me with your Spirit. Take my eyes, my tongue, my emotions, my will, and use me, Lord, because I want to be under your control all through this day. Now, it's passive in the sense that I can't fill myself. I'm relying on Him to fill me, which is the reason for the prayer. Lord, you take over. Fill my life today. Take charge. I have some tough decisions I need to make. May your Spirit work through me in making those decisions. I have some relationships that are strained. May your Spirit guide me as I try my best by your strength to work through those broken and strained relationships. Now, fourth, it's in the present tense. So that says, keep on doing it continually, be filled frequently, habitually, regularly. It isn't a once for all, as I said earlier, a super high experience never to be reached again. This is dropping the gear in drive and staying there. Continually moving under the power and the authority and the control of the Holy Spirit. I was facing a very difficult task.

task not too long ago. I remember driving in my truck to the destination where I'd be dealing with this, and I prayed on the way. I prayed out loud, no radio, no music. It was quiet inside the cab. I said, Lord, I'm not sure what I'm going to encounter, and without your help, I'll be in way over my head. Take over. Fill me with your words. Give me the right response. Hold back any reaction that would be inappropriate. Let me speak with wisdom and with grace. Let me be your voice in this situation. I prayed something like that. That is because it's in the present tense, and I knew regardless of the day or the time, it was time to put her in gear. If you drive a stick shift, then you know what I mean. You are forever putting in the clutch and putting it in another gear, putting in the clutch and dropping it in another gear. That's like the filling of the Spirit. So you may be right now saying, Lord, I want to be filled by you. I want to be used by you. 2 hours from now, you may need to pray that again. Lord, we want to stay on speaking terms, and I want to serve you, and I want to speak for you. Speaking of that, let's look at the results, and there are four of them right here in the same passage. Wonderful thing about the Bible, if you read it closely enough, you'll see that it answers many of its own questions. Like a question is, what will be the result of being filled with the Spirit? What happens when I pray that kind of prayer, and the Lord hears it, and the Lord completes it, answers it, yes, what does he do? Well, the first thing that occurs is that the Spirit's filling affects my speaking. We are on speaking terms with our brothers and sisters when we are filled with the Spirit. Here's the second result. The Spirit's filling gives me a melodious heart. A melodious heart. By the way, a melodious heart is never a grumbling heart. Never a grumbling heart. Which brings us to the third. Look at verse 20. Always giving thanks. It's another result. The Spirit's filling makes us thankful. You're giving thanks in the name of the Lord Jesus Christ to God, even the Father. And there's a fourth. And be subject to one another in the fear of Christ. Mutual submission. Remember the first word. Mutual submission.

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Each one a quiet but unmistakable mark that the Spirit of God is at work. And next time on Insight for Living, Chuck Swindoll will bring this compelling study to its conclusion. He's answering the common question, what does being filled with the Spirit mean? It's message number 10 in a 12-part series called How Great is Our God. To learn more about our Heavenly Father and His amazing character traits, be sure to access the helpful resources from Insight for Living. 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You can find them, along with a special bundle of related resources, at insight.org/offer. 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
1: I can almost promise you before this night is out, you're going to get up and dance in your living room or your kitchen. Or if you're sitting in your car, you'll have to get outside of your car if you're going to dance or whatever it is you're going to do. I think God's going to bring you into an incredible understanding tonight of what the joy of the Lord is. What the joy of the Lord is. A lot of people don't understand the joy of the Lord, but I hope tonight I can make it very, very clear to you from the Word of God. Now remember, we're going to have communion at the end of this service, so if you have a chance at home to get some bread and some juice and to prepare to celebrate the victory of Christ that we've been singing about all night with us at the end of the service. Pastor Tim DeLena, the senior pastor of Times Square Church, preached a message on Sunday morning that you really need to hear. Everybody needs to hear it. It's called Land Lessons. And if you haven't heard it yet, I've heard it twice, and I'm going to listen to it again in the morning because it just stirs my heart to the core. Wonderful, wonderful message from the presence of God and from the Word of God. I was speaking in Virginia a couple of weeks ago for the Family Research Council for their Pray, Vote, Stand conference, and I had the privilege of meeting a young lady called Monica, who was online. She might be online with us tonight. She works for the Family Research Council, and she's been in a wheelchair for 2 years because of Lyme's disease. She was paralyzed. She heard Sarah Kibodo's testimony from this meeting, and she said, well, God, if you can do that for Sarah, you can do that for me. And she got up out of the wheelchair. She's walking. She's healthy. God touched her. Hallelujah. We serve a God of miracles. And so I gave Monica's cell number to Sarah. They're roughly the same age, same personality type even, both bubbly and alive, and they're going to get in touch with each other, and I'm sure that this is the beginning of a long-standing friendship. And I hope maybe one day I can get Monica here to testify that she just was on this prayer meeting, and she said, God, you can do that for me too. And by faith, got out of her wheelchair, and she's been completely healed. So we just thank God for that with all of our heart. I'm going to be sharing from the book of Nehemiah chapter 8 tonight, and then I'm going to go into the New Testament after that to Luke chapter 15. If anybody out there wants to follow along in your Bible or related device, you're more than welcome to do so. So Father, tonight, God, in Jesus' name, I thank you, Lord. God, I thank you that you still choose the foolish to confound the wise. You said in the New Testament, it's through the foolishness of preaching the gospel that people are saved. So, Father, thank you, God, for using this foolish vessel one more time, anointing me with your Holy Spirit, taking my thought process far beyond what I naturally have,

And speaking through me, God, to the hearts of the people that are gathered in this auditorium and those that are with us online and those who will be watching in the future in their own time zones. Thank you, Lord. Thank you, God. Lord, as the world is on a downward spiral, your church is rising. God, thank you for what you're doing, Lord. My heart is glad. I don't understand it all, but God, I feel it in my spirit. Your church is rising. Just as Sarah rose from a wheelchair and Monica rose out of a wheelchair, your church is getting up. Your church is going to have a testimony of the miraculous. And God, we're going to understand some basic truths that maybe we just lost along the way. In our desire to please you, we forgot that this whole kingdom is about grace and mercy. So Father, help me to convey this truth tonight and help us all anew and afresh to understand what the joy of the Lord really is. In Jesus' name, amen. So Nehemiah chapter 8. Now the background, the children of Israel have been taken into captivity because they dealt carelessly really with the presence of God. They dealt carelessly with their purpose on the earth. And they started to take a lot of things for granted. And maybe in great measure, as we're all prone to do, they got bored with the things of God. They drifted away from God, and the end result was a foreign nation came in, took all of the people captive for 70 years into a nation at that time, initially called Babylon, and eventually belonged to the Medo-Persians. Then in three separate stages, the miraculous opened, and the people were given a way to go back home and to begin to rebuild their testimony. And one of these, the last actually, group of people was under the leadership of a man called Nehemiah. And Nehemiah was really just a butler in the Medo-Persian king's court. And from his own brothers, he heard a report of what was going on in Jerusalem, how that the people who had gone back, they were trying to rebuild, but they were discouraged, and there was a bit of reproach concerning them. In other words, there was a lot of mockery about the people of God. And when he heard the report, it broke his heart. And he began to pray. He was a man given to prayer, and he began to pray, and God began to lead him, gave him incredible favor to go back to Jerusalem and to rebuild the wall around the perimeters, as it was, around the city of God that had been broken down because of the previous neglect. And then the wall in 52 days was accomplished. It was really a miracle. He just encouraged everybody to start building in the vicinity of your own house. Men and their wives, men and their sons, men and women and their daughters, they all began to build together. And everybody in the vicinity of their home began to build. And in just 52 days, which even the enemies of the people of God had to acknowledge, this was a miracle. That God was with these people. You see, when we start to obey God, things begin to be done that we normally couldn't do in times that we couldn't do them in and with skills that none of us naturally have. And so when it was all done, under Ezra the priest and Nehemiah and others, they gathered all the people together to again open the words of God's book and to read them to the people. They hadn't really been serious about the word of God. It was because of their lack of seriousness of God's word that they got into captivity and trouble in the first place. They didn't really take God at his word. There were warnings. You go to the book of Deuteronomy, for example, chapter 28, the warnings are very, very clearly there of what would happen to them if they neglected this great relationship that God was bringing them into. Of course, they neglected it, and everything that was warned happened to them. So now they're coming back and they're trying to rebuild. Now you have to picture the scene now. They're rebuilding a testimony out of the rubble. And when the priests opened the word of God, the scripture says in Nehemiah chapter 8, let's start at verse 6. Ezra blessed the Lord, the great God. All the people answered amen and amen while lifting up their hands. And they bowed their heads and worshiped the Lord with their faces to the ground. And then it lists a whole bunch of people who are helping the people to understand the law, and the people stood in their place. In verse 8 says, so they read distinctly from the book in the law of God, and they gave the sense and helped them to understand the reading. So now they're opening the words of God. Remember I talked to you about Deuteronomy. Who knows what it was that they began to read?
And Nehemiah, who was the governor, and Ezra the priest and scribe, and the Levites who taught the people, said to all the people, "This day is holy to the Lord your God."

God. Do not mourn nor weep, for all the people wept when they heard the words of the law. Then he said to them, go your way, eat the fat, drink the sweet, and send portions to those for whom nothing is prepared, for this day is holy to our Lord. Do not sorrow, for the joy of the Lord is your strength. So the Levites quieted the people, saying, be still, for the day is holy. Do not be grieved. And all the people went their way to eat and drink, to send portions and rejoice greatly, because they understood the words that were declared to them. Now, obviously, everything that was declared is not written down here. But there, when the words of God were opened, all they could see was failure. Have you ever been that way? Have you ever been in a season in your life where you open the Bible and the Bible talks about issues of the heart and character, and you look and it's almost like this red light keeps going off every verse that you read, you know, fail, fail, fail, fail, fail, fail. And that's the way these people would have felt. The word of God that they had at that time is being read, and all they see is failure. Oh God, you warned us, we didn't listen. You told us, we didn't take it seriously. You told us what would happen to our children. We didn't listen, and we ended up in captivity, and we brought your name into reproach. That would be another thing that would grieve their hearts. Oh, Lord, we were, as they would be reading the words of God, they would recognize again the calling on their lives. Abraham was their father, and through them, there was supposed to be a blessing that would come and touch the whole known world. And they felt like such abject failures. I don't know if you've ever felt like that. I've been there once or twice in my lifetime where you just feel like, God, I'm reading it and it's not producing any joy. I'm reading your word and it's just simply producing a sorrow, because all I see is failure upon failure upon failure upon failure. Husbands, love your wives as Christ loved the church. I remember when I was a young Christian, I remember blurting out loud, oh, that's easy for you to say. You know, Paul, you weren't even married and you're writing all these words and telling us how to live. God told me, he says, I'll show you how to do this. You don't have to worry about that. You let me do in your life what only I can do for you. And I'm talking about the early, early years when you're reading the word and you just, God, I'm such a failure. I see what I should be, but I see also what I'm not. Remember, Paul said that in the book of Romans, the things I know in my heart, what's right to do, and I delight in my mind, but God, I don't know how to perform this. I don't know how to do what I'm supposed to do. For the things I know I should do, I'm not doing, and the things I don't want to do, I find myself doing. And he says, who will deliver me from the body of this death? But now the people wept when they heard the words. There's just ruin everywhere. I don't know if you've ever felt like that. There's just, I'm speaking to people online tonight. Your whole life is a mess and you know it. I mean, I don't even have to prove it to you, and you know that. You feel like you've blown your life. And you were, maybe some of you actually were raised in the church, or you had some exposure to the things of God, and some even thought you had a great relationship, a saving relationship with God, but something happened along the way. You lost it. Maybe you didn't deal carefully with your relationship, or maybe you never fully understood some things about the kingdom of God, and it caused you to drift away, and now your life is a mess, and you look around like these people, and it's just ruin everywhere. And every time you open the Bible, it's just like it reminds you of what you didn't do. Maybe you lost your family. Maybe your marriage broke apart. Maybe you're sick in your body because of addictions that got a hold of you. Or you're troubled in your mind and you don't know how you're ever going to go forward. You feel like such a total failure. But then something strange is said in the midst of it all. He said, don't be sorrowful. The joy of the Lord is your strength. You know, and the people would have thought initially, as many do, am I supposed to just walk around pretending I'm happy when I'm not? Do I put a plastic smile on my face and walk around just saying the joy of the Lord is my strength, but I don't feel any of it inside? Some people feel that way, I'm sure. But the people understood, not only did they say the joy of the Lord is your strength, they said go and eat the fat, drink the sweet, and you're going to have so much that you can give portions to those that don't have anything, for this day is holy. And so the Levites quieted the people, say, do not be grieved. And everyone went their way to eat and drink and to send portions and to rejoice greatly.

greatly. So the point is, what did they hear? The scripture says they understood the words that were declared to them. So what were those words that were declared to them? And what is this joy of the Lord that is supposed to be my strength? It's got to be more than just me being happy looking at the mess that's all around me. And it had to be more than just saying, go home and be happy, because that certainly wouldn't do it in those circumstances. Now, in order to understand this principle of the joy of the Lord being our strength, we go to Luke chapter 15. And it's the story in chapter 15 in verse 11. Jesus talked about a certain man that had two sons. And his younger son said to his father, give me the portion of goods that falls unto me. And so he divided to them his livelihood. And not many days after, the younger son gathered everything together and journeyed to a far country and wasted his possessions with prodigal living. It means self-consumption. Just he wasted it on himself. So he has this relationship with his father, as the children of Israel did with God in the Old Testament. But he doesn't appreciate it for whatever reason. Maybe it's just never sunk down deep. He just doesn't get who his father is yet, maybe. He doesn't fully understand what it means to be related to his father. I don't know why, but something got into his heart, and he said, I'm done with this place. It's too narrow for me. I just don't like all the rules that are in this place. And for whatever reason, he just said, there's got to be more to life than this. It's the kind of a person that says, I find the church too narrow. I find the call of God too small. There's got to be something other than this out there. And so he just says, give me what is mine. You know, it's interesting. The father doesn't even resist. He doesn't even seemingly try to talk him out of it. Give me, in a sense, it's the kind of a person that says, God, give me the salvation you gave me. Give me the life you gave me. Give me the promise of provision you gave me. Give me the future maybe that you promised was going to be mine. But I'm going to go and find it myself. I find this place too narrow. So he went out from his father's house, took what his father had given him. He actually got his inheritance. But he took it and he went far, far away from the heart of his father and kind of wasted it all on himself. It's the type of a Christian person who never finds their purpose in life. They fail to understand that we are called to be ambassadors of an incredible kingdom. But rather than, in a sense, live for the benefit of others, he chooses to live for himself. He says, I want to find joy more than I've known in the relationship I've had with my father. Now he went and he spent everything on himself, but when he had spent everything, there arose a severe famine in the land and he began to be in want. And I'm telling you, there's a famine in America today, there's a famine in Canada, there's a famine all over the world. God is producing the famine. I'm telling you straight out right now, God is setting the condition to bring his people home. The father was not willing to have his son captivated in this place forever. And so you have to believe that the father's got some influence and ability, in a sense, to at least be a voice at that time. And he went and joined himself to a citizen of that country, and he sent him in his fields to feed swine. There would be nothing worse for a Jewish boy than to be feeding pigs. It's as low as you can go. Pigs are the most unclean thing. It's a pig, in a sense, the day that Antiochus went in and offered a pig upon the altar. That's the absolute abomination, in a sense, in the presence of God. And it's a type of a Christian person who ends up doing things they never believed they were ever capable of doing. Walking away, in a sense, from the call of God, walking away from the house of the Father, and ending up in the place I never thought I would go here. I never thought I would ever do something like this. I thought I was beyond this. I had enough culture. I had enough training. I knew enough about my father's house. How in the world did I ever end up in a field feeding that which is as unclean according to my religion and according to my culture? It's like a Christian person ends up hooked on pornography, feeding the unclean thing. If nobody watched pornography, by the way, there would be no pornography, because you have to have an audience, or there would be no point in producing this stuff. And so here's a Christian boy. He's out in a place he shouldn't be, and he was so hungry. And he couldn't find anything that would satisfy. But the society around him was so selfish, nobody would give him anything to eat.

And I thank God when the world rejects you as a Christian. I thank God. You know, there's no worse place to be than know whose son you are, whose daughter you are. And you're in the world and the world starts to reject you and you don't know if you can even go back home to your father. But the world is rejecting you. And this is what happened to this boy. Nobody would give him anything. And the scripture said he came to himself and he said, "How many of my father's hired servants have bread enough to spare and I'm perishing with hunger? I'm going to rise and go to my father." And he would be thinking now, what's the formula now? How do I come back to my father? Like, what is it that I was told? What was I taught? Oh yeah, I remember now. I got to go and say to him, "Father, I've sinned against heaven and before you, and I'm no longer worthy to be called your son. Make me like one of your hired servants." This was the prayer. And I could just see him as he's going down the road. He's just repeating this prayer. "I'm no longer worthy. It's plan B now for my life," or plan Z actually for my life. "Plan A is forfeited. I one time was in your house and I one time walked with you and I one time understood you, but I blew it all and I went out and I made a mess and I dishonored your name and my life will never be the same again. So I'm on to plan B or plan C for my life. I'm not worthy now to be called your son. Make me like one of your hired servants." In other words, "I'll come back to your house and I'll grab a broom." And there's nothing wrong with grabbing a broom, by the way. "I'll grab a broom and I'll just go out and I'll clean corridors and I'll grab a rake and I'll rake gardens and I'll paint posts and all those things are good." But you see, the boy had a much higher calling on his life. But he thought, "For sure I have forfeited. I'm on to plan B if my father will even accept me." And he rose and came to his father, and you can just see him. He's so far down the road and he's trying to remember what I'm supposed to say, and he feels so unworthy, and he smells like a pigsty because he's been with pigs in the field. Do you understand? He smells unclean. And he's coming down the road and he's repeating his mantra, "Father, I'm not worthy." How many people come to church like that trying to get right with God? They said, "Their father, I'm not worthy. Oh God, make me like one of your hired servants, and I'll never be worthy again. And I'm so sorry for what I've done. And I'll just snivel and snot the rest of my Christian life. And I'll come to the altar and I'll cry and I'll repent. And that'll be my whole testimony of what great a mess I made of my life. And you allowed me to come home." The scripture says, "But when he was still a great way off, his father saw him and had compassion and ran and fell on his neck and kissed him." I can just imagine this boy's coming down the road and he stinks and he's made a mess and he's broke and he's done things that have brought his own father's name into disgrace. Like, he's not lived right, and he's coming down the road and he's reciting his mantra, and suddenly he looks and there's this old man come running down the road. His robes are flowing, his white hair is blowing in the wind, and he's running down the road to his son. Praise be to God. I can imagine the servants in the house. They said, Where's he going? He saw the son far. You see, because he'd been waiting for him to come home. That's who God is. That's what God thinks like. That's what the purpose and mission of God has been in this world all along. He didn't come to save the righteous. He came to save sinners. He didn't come because we had it all together. He didn't come because we were righteous or noble or wise or strong. He came to us because we're weak and we're foolish and we make mistakes, every last one of us. He came to us because only he could bridge the great divide that was between us and the kingdom of God. And I don't know what was in the heart of the son, but have you ever been in a church service and you feel like God's calling you, but you're not quite sure what his response to you is going to be? And how surprised he must have been when his father ran. Was his father going to slap his face? Was he going to stop 14 feet short and say, "Don't you dare think about coming home after the mess you made of the family name"? He wasn't sure what the father was going to do. And how surprised he must have been when the father embraced him and kissed him. You know, under the rules, the religious rules as of that time, when you embrace somebody, you took their smell upon yourself. When the father embraced his son, he took the smell of the pigs upon himself. When Jesus Christ went to the cross and spread his arms open wide and those nails were driven through, he took your smell, he took my smell, he took our stain, he took our shame, he took all the

foolish, stupid things that you and I have done, even as believers in Jesus Christ. He took it all upon himself. All upon himself. How strange that must have seemed to that son when his father embraced him. His father puts his arm around his son and starts walking back home with his son in his arm. And the boy starts repeating his mantra, "Father, I've sinned. I'm not worthy any longer. Make me as one of your hired servants." The father is not even talking to him. The father doesn't even acknowledge him. The first thing out of the father's mouth, he says to his servants, "Bring the best robe in the house and put it on my son." The robe that is reserved for royalty. The robe that is reserved for, it's as if the president came to your house. The robe that is reserved for the finest of the finest of the finest of guests come to your house. "Put that robe on my son." And that robe, when it was put on his son, it covered the smell of his shame. It covered the places he had been. He was now being received as royalty, not as a slave, not as plan B, but as royalty coming into his father's house. How stunned the servants must have been. I can imagine, this is what the Bible says in the book of Hebrews, that this salvation of God is something the angels desire to look into. That his heart is so towards us. He so loves us. He is so taken with us. The angels don't understand it. That God, Almighty God, God who lives in perfection, has set his heart and desire on you and me. Praise be to God. We are his trophies forever. And the best robe in the house of God is the blood of Jesus Christ. The covering of Christ takes away the smell of where we've been and the stain and the reproach of what we've done. Even those who may have known him in some degree but walked away from him. And the next thing he says is, if that's not good enough, he says, bring the ring and put it on his finger. The ring is the signet of the father's authority. In other words, you're not coming in as plan B, and you're not coming in my house as a gardener. You're coming in as a son. You're coming in with the full authority of my house. The signet ring on the son's finger meant when he sealed a document with that ring, he carried the authority of his father. "Behold, I give you power to tread on serpents and scorpions and over all the power of the enemy, and nothing shall by any means hurt you." The ring of authority, not a slave, not second class, not plan B, not plan C, not plan D, plan A for his son. "You are my son." Hallelujah. And then he says, "Bring shoes and put them on my son's feet." In other words, "Son, you're going to take a journey. See, you're going to represent me now. I'm going to send you places, son. And you're going to talk about me." Hallelujah. I get shivers when I preach this message, because my son, you're going to tell. What do you think the boy's message was from that point onward? The 7 steps to this, the 14 steps to that, obey this, do that, listen to the rules. No, he says, "You got to meet my dad. You got to know my father. My life was a mess. I was living in a pigsty, and I came down the road and he embraced me and covered me and empowered me and invited me to represent his house and go on a journey and tell others about him." Now, he brings him in the house. This is where it gets really interesting. The scripture says he brought him in, killed the fatted calf, arranged the celebration, called for the musicians, because in verse 25, it said, when the older son came, he drew near to the house and there was music and dancing. So he brings his son, and I've been at a Jewish wedding in Jerusalem, and I've seen this kind of a celebration. He brings his son into the house, strikes up the band. Now the son, you could just picture, the son is, his life has been a mess. He's standing in the corner of the room, and he's got the robe, he's got the ring, he's got the shoes. He is now the center of attention of this entire gathering. The feast is in his honor. The musicians are gathered and they begin to play. And the Bible does say there's dancing. And so suddenly he looks and his father, I've been at a Jewish wedding and I've watched the older Jewish men dance. It's amazing how they dance in a circle and they raise their hand. And he looks at his father dancing and suddenly it hits him. "It is my father's joy to bring me home."

It is my Father's joy to cover my failure. It is my Father's joy to empower me over my enemies. It is my Father's joy to call me to represent him in his kingdom. And he looks, and it's not his joy, it's his Father's joy that becomes his strength. The joy of the Lord is your strength. That's what Nehemiah and Ezra and the others were telling the people of God. It is God's joy to bring you home. It is God's joy to restore you. It is God's joy to give you the power to rebuild what was lost. It is the joy of the Lord to do this for you. That is the source of your strength. Hallelujah. It becomes my joy, yes, but it's his joy first, not mine. It's his joy to restore me. Hallelujah. Glory to God. That's why Nehemiah and the others and Ezra, they said to the people, they said, go your way, eat the fat, drink the sweet, and send portions to those for whom nothing is prepared. In other words, feast on this incredible joy of the Lord and let it spill over through your life to people that don't have any of it, or they don't know the reason why they should have the strength that God's joy brings. Have you ever seen, doesn't he say in the Bible, I will rejoice over you with singing? Doesn't he say the angels in heaven rejoice over even one sinner that gets saved? You see, this party that we're reading about in Luke 15 goes on all the time in heaven because the created beings there know the heart of God. Praise be to God. And send some to people for whom nothing is prepared, and do not sorrow, for the joy of the Lord.

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2: I nearly had a head-on collision with another car on the Pacific Coast Highway where the drop-off was 1,000 feet to the ocean. I'd gone to church most of my life, but I would have gone to hell if I died there. As an atheist, my wife would have suffered the same fate. Dee was the first person who loved me. Dad sure didn't. He called me stoop and ridiculed me when he drank. I promised Mom I'd never drink, but alcohol relieved my fears. Once I got so drunk I nearly broke my neck diving into shallow water. I drank my way through the Navy, and after my discharge, too. I finally moved to California to escape my reputation. After I married Dee, I tried to ease up on the drinking, but couldn't. I even set up a bar at home. Dee was so unhappy, I took her on a trip up the coast. After an out-of-control car came at us and then hit the embankment and sailed over our car, I marveled, but didn't thank God for the close encounter. Dee began to believe in God, and a neighbor led her to Christ. Dee read the Bible to me, but I'd fall asleep indifferent to God's truth. It was Dee's prayers and the love demonstrated by our neighbor who fixed our car one day that led to my surrender to Christ. I fell on my knees and asked Jesus to save me. He gave me the strength to quit drinking. I'm Dean Mader. If the Son, therefore, shall make you free, ye shall be free indeed.
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0: that spend time in church. That doesn't mean nothing. 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Being Pentecostal's not going to save you. 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You have to make that decision.
1: As Franklin Graham says, you have to make the decision to come to God through faith in His Son, Jesus Christ. 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
1: Walter Taylor always seemed to be a selfish man. He was a street-smart boy in the 1870s, part of a gang that broke into a freight car and stole to get money for decent clothes for school. He was never caught and never got into serious trouble. He had the second highest grades in his senior year of high school and expected to step right into the principal's job. Instead, Walter became very successful in business. By his mid-20s, he was a partner, owning a third of the company. He married a beautiful girl and bought her a mansion. She was a Christian, but Walter wasn't interested in God. Her desire to hold prayer meetings upset him very much. "God hasn't helped me," he boasted. "I take care of myself." "God loves you," she answered, "and I pray that he will save you, no matter what the cost." Not long after that, she suddenly died, and Walter submitted his life to Christ. The selfish man became selfless. He sold his partnership and enrolled in Bible school, where part of his training took him to Pacific Garden Mission. There he met a young woman known as Bobby, and she became his second wife. Together, they served the Lord at a rescue mission in Montreal for 16 years. 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They were known as Ma and Pa Taylor and led many lost souls to Christ. Ma Taylor wrote almost 60 gospel songs, including the beloved Calvary Covers It All. "If the Son, therefore, shall make you free, you shall be free indeed."
0: If you would like to be free from the weight of sin by receiving Jesus Christ as Lord and Savior, or maybe you have questions about it, call 1-888-NEED-HIM right now. 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
1: On Wall Street, stocks have reversed course. The Dow is now up 122 points. This is SRN News. A new study says youth groups are proving to be effective in helping young people grow in their faith. Here's Michael Harrington.
2: According to a new poll by the Barna Group, teenagers who attend youth groups at their church are more likely to be developing spiritually than those who do not. 74% of youth group teens are praying and reading the Bible regularly, compared to just 56% who do not attend. Adolescents who participate in youth group activities are also more likely to be sharing their faith, volunteering, and finding roles or careers in church or Christian ministries. Michael Harrington reporting.
1: According to data from a new AP NORC survey, most Jewish adults in this country don't feel well represented by political leaders at a troubling moment for many in their community. A total of 63% say prejudice against Jewish people is an extremely or very serious problem in the United States. Few believe that either party is doing a good job at supporting Jewish people. This is SRN News. New York State turning a big thumbs down to data centers.
3: New York is blocking new large data centers that fuel artificial intelligence for up to a year to protect the environment and energy grid. Governor Kathy Hochul signed an executive order Tuesday for the country's first statewide moratorium on hyperscale data centers. These facilities require massive amounts of energy and water to cool thousands of servers. The governor's order pauses state permitting and directs regulators to create standards addressing environmental impacts and energy demand. Tech companies argue this could hurt job growth and cede ground to China and AI development. Keith Peters reporting.
1: President Trump travels to Carlisle, Pennsylvania today. That's where he's scheduled to speak at the Pennsylvania Defense and Innovation Summit at the U.S. Army War College. The event expected to focus on defense priorities and military preparedness, as well as new technology. This is SRN News.
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1: Let us run with endurance the race that is set before us, looking to Jesus, the founder and perfecter of our faith.
2: It is a high calling. Jesus said, believers are the only lanterns illuminating a dark world. We must not fail him. We must keep our lights bright. Following Christ is our series, and we're learning that the waters of evil are rising. Only we as Christians can hold them back. Stay with us. From the Moody Church in Chicago, this is Running to Win with Dr. Erwin Lutzer, whose clear teaching helps us make it across the finish line. Pastor Lutzer, the biggest lesson I'm taking from this message is the need for us to get rid of all impurities in our lives. Otherwise, our lights are dim.
3: You know, Dave, your intro reminds me of a survey that was taken a number of years ago trying to answer this question. Why don't believers witness to their faith? Did you know that the answer was not lack of knowledge? Though, of course, the more knowledge we have, the better and the greater the opportunities to witness, but that was not primary. What was primary is this: unconquered sin. In other words, what the respondents were saying is, because there is sin in my life that is unconquered, I have no right to speak about Christ. I can't tell others about Jesus if he hasn't delivered me. So this goes back to the point that you made a moment ago, namely that if there are impurities in our life, our light will be dim. I hold in my hands a book that I think is going to be a great blessing to you. It's entitled Walking with Jesus, A Radical Return to His Priorities. The book emphasizes this point. Should we follow Jesus in his steps? Well, the scripture says yes. We should follow him in his steps. And what this book does is to try to help answer the question, how did Jesus live? And now, in light of that, how should we live? And this is the last week we're making this resource available for you. Here's what you can do. Go to rtwoffer.com. That's rtwoffer.com, or pick up the phone and call us at 1-888-218-9337. Now, because this is the last week we're making it available, I'm going to be giving you that contact info again. For now, let us listen.
4: Jesus is saying to you and to me, we are the only lanterns that the world's got. This is it. You say, well, mine isn't very bright. Maybe, but this is it. You and you alone are the light of the world. Now think of these two figures of speech. Darkness and decay. That's what they represent. Darkness and decay go hand in hand. They always occur together. And as we think about Christ's challenge to us, the salt represents really our character, and the light represents our conduct. And Jesus said that you have to be both, because you represent the kingdom of light in this world. Now let's back off for just a moment and look at this passage of Scripture and think of the implications. This is awesome. What Jesus is saying is this: that the only thing that stands between Satan and his total control of the world are you believers. That's all that's stopping him from the total demonization of the world. The only thing that is preventing Satan from having a complete takeover is the fact that there are still some believers who are salt and who are light, and that's it. And we stand in between a wicked, evil spirit who has demonic spirits to carry out his bidding, and we stand between those ugly forces of darkness and society. And if we were removed, bad as things are, they would get worse overnight. Jesus said, you and I keep the world from total decay. You say, well, Pastor Lutzer, now, can that really be true? Can that really be true? Are you really telling me? Can you imagine if I were on a talk show telling the world this? I'd be laughed out of town. I mean, believers are looked at as people that we have to get rid of. The New Age movement says that before the New Age of Enlightenment can come, Several groups have to be exterminated, and fundamentalists are listed already in books among those who have to be put out of the way so that progress can be brought about. You're saying, Pastor, is it really true that it is we who keep the world from its final state of evil and final judgment of God? And the answer is yes. One day there was a man by the name of Abraham who was praying to God, and Abraham said, Lord, if there are 50 righteous in Sodom, will you not destroy it? God said, fine, for 50 I won't. Abraham rethinks it and says, now wait a minute, Lord, maybe there aren't 50. Would you do it for 45? And you know the rest of the story. 45, 30, 20. Abraham comes back and says, God, don't be angry with me. Promise this is the last time, really. Not again, just this last time. Will you not destroy Sodom and Gomorrah if there are 10 righteous? God says, you've got a deal. Let's shake. Abraham walks away thinking Sodom and Gomorrah are not going to be destroyed. He's got it in the bag. He made a deal with God. It's over. Bible says that Abraham was looking on the plain and he looked back and he saw all this fire and brimstone come out of heaven and he was puzzled. Why? He said, I thought I had a deal with God. But Abraham had made an error. There were not 10 righteous in Sodom and Gomorrah. There were only 7. And that's why God could legitimately judge the city. But here's the point. Before the judgment of God came on Sodom and Gomorrah, God says, I've got somebody in there, Lot and his wife and his children, and I have to get them out. Carnal as they are, Lot was absorbed by the sinfulness of Sodom and Gomorrah. Nevertheless, Lot had believed on God through the witness of Abraham, his uncle, and God says, I can't blow this city apart in judgment until those who belong to me get out of it. That's why I hope that no matter how bad it gets in the city, that a lot of Christians stay in Chicago. We ought to pray, God, give us at least 10. Don't ever let it get less. Now I know there are thousands, thousands. But what God is saying is that the presence of even one or a few carnal Christians hold back the judgment of God, because it is the believing world that stands in between the plans and the designs of Satan and his total absorption of the world. You and you alone are the salt of the earth. You and you alone are the light of the world. It is you that stand and hold off the wickedness. And like a mighty river, I remember seeing the Grand Coulee Dam out west. Like that great big dam that is standing there, the Christians are holding the waters from flooding the entire territory. Water is going over, water is spilling onto the land, but there's still a dam. But the Christians are removed and the waters of evil flood and take over everything. And there is no standard, no power, nothing left. Read 2 Thessalonians. It says that when Jesus Christ comes and finally takes away the church, it says that the man of sin is waiting to be revealed, and he's just standing there and he's being restrained, and then suddenly the restraint is taken away and he's revealed, and all the world begins to worship the beast. Why? Because ye and ye alone are the light of the world. Ye and ye alone are the salt of the earth. Two very crucial conclusions to make. The first is that we must be in contact with society. You know, here in Chicago, we have lots of salt. We pile it up by hundreds of tons of salt, and then we use it in the wintertime. What good is all that salt if it's not spread where it can do some good? What good is the salt if it isn't next to decayed meat? What good is 100 pounds of salt in a bag or in a sack that is not in contact with where it can do some good? You see, here today, you know what we have as I look out over your beautiful faces? We've got a big salt pile. That's right. But the salt, we cannot be salt here in the church. We've got so much salt, salt all over. But you know that the minute you leave here, tomorrow morning when you are in that office and when you go to that factory and when you are in that bank, Wherever it is that God leads you, the salt goes there, spreading throughout society. In one of the countries, there were some people that came to church in a third world country, and they all brought lanterns. They'd go along the trails all over from their little huts, and they came to church. When they came to church with all their lanterns, they lit the place very, very brightly. And that's the way church is. But when church was over, they all took their lanterns and they all went back. And that's what's going to happen in about 10 or 15 minutes here when we dismiss. If we have 1,400 people today, maybe 1,500, we're all going to be going back, everyone to a different strata of society, to a different suburb, to a different apartment building, being salt and being light. Do you know that the minute you move into an apartment building where you are the only Christian, all of the forces of hell are agitated and irritated with you? Why? Because you represent salt and light, no matter where you go. Jesus said that you and you alone do it. Unbelievers cannot do it. Do you know what the purpose of church is? The purpose of church is not that we might come together and that speaking together and singing together, we might simply get all of our lights together and bring all of the salt together and see how big a pile we can really get or how bright a light we can make. The purpose of church is to equip us to be salt and light. You see, Jesus said in verse 13, if the salt is mixed, you know, chemists are so puzzled over this. They say Jesus was wrong because salt can never lose its saltiness. I think that what he's talking about is salt that is mixed with dirt. Sometimes they took salt and they just threw it on the ground. Jesus is saying, if salt is mixed with impurities, it can't do its job. That's why we preach about sin so often. It's because sin are those impurities. It represents those impurities that make us unable to function as a preservative, unable to make Jesus Christ attractive to others and give some flavor to life. So Jesus said, if your life is mixed, get it cleaned up so that you can function like I've called you to function. The purpose of church is to bring our lights, to trim the part of the light, the wick, to get our lamps full of oil, so that after the benediction and by tomorrow morning, we are scattered throughout all of Chicagoland being salt and light. And then we come back next week and we say, once again, I have to make sure that I have my saltiness and I have to make sure that my light is burning brightly so that we can go out there and be all that Jesus said we already are. Let me give you a second observation. We must be in contact with the world, and secondly, we must be in contact with Christ, because that is ultimately the bottom line. It is true that you and I cannot impact our community the way in which it should be impacted. It is true that we are sometimes overwhelmed by a force of evil. It is true that we sometimes see ourselves as weak. But I want you to know something. That when you say the Church of Jesus Christ is weak, you are siding with the forces of darkness rather than with the forces of light. The Church of Jesus Christ is not weak because Christ is our head, seated in heaven, and we are seated there with Him. We are joined to Him for the new walk, and because of that, we are much stronger than we perceive ourselves to be because of Him. I'll tell you something. If we as a church began to be turned on to Jesus Christ and get all the impurities out of our life and have our wicks burning brightly, I believe that there would be an emergency council in hell. It would be enough to make Satan absolutely stupefied and shudder if he saw a pure church being the salt and light that Jesus said we already are. Regardless of what our failings may be. So you see, Jesus says to you and to me, I'm not sending you on an impossible assignment. I'm not telling you to jump higher than you have the strength to jump. Because if you understand my power and who I am and my relationship with you, you can be salt and you can be light In fact, you already are. What if the moon said to itself, I don't think that I can give some light in darkness. I have no resources. That's true. The moon doesn't. We've proven the fact that the moon has no light of its own. I've seen moon dust. You probably have too. A man actually has walked on the moon. Do you believe that, by the way? I remember reading in Time magazine back in 68 when that happened that 17% of all the people in North Carolina believed it was a Hollywood fake. Now, I don't know if you're from North Carolina or not, but I just simply say that that's Time magazine for you. My dear friend, the moon has no light of its own, none. And God never expected it to be able to give some light to the night based on its own resources. All that the moon has to do is to be there in a position where it can reflect the sun. And that's all you and I really have to do. When you go to the office tomorrow, remember it is not you and the problems. It is not you and your unsaved neighbors. It is Christ and your problems. It is Christ and your unsaved neighbors. It is Christ being salt. It is Christ being light. That's what it is. I was impressed this week as I was studying for my Sunday school lesson with the words of Jesus to the disciples. 5,000 people. He said, feed them. Feed them. Big deal. How are we going to feed 5,000 people? With enough to perhaps feed 20. That's about as much as the disciples came up with. Jesus said, set them down and start feeding. And the minute the people sat down and the disciples acted in faith, they began to take what they had and they gave it. And Jesus did a creative miracle and kept multiplying and multiplying and multiplying and multiplying, all from his own resources. We have enough resources in this church, not to mention all the other evangelical churches in the city that preach the gospel. We have enough resources in this church to turn the city of Chicago upside down if we were committed to be what Christ says we are, salt and light. And say, Jesus, in faith, we're going to do that. We're going to get the impurities out of our lives. We're going to get our wick cleaned off, and we're going to get some oil, and we're going to tell men and women that there is a Savior who can be believed, who can deliver people from their sins. Remember this, folks. You and I as believers and all the other evangelical people in the city of Chicago, we are all that exists between the total takeover of evil in our society. That's what Jesus taught. This morning, Dory Vanstone, who is spending the weekend with us, quoted a poem just before we came to church. I said, write it down. I'm going to use it at the conclusion of my message. Here it is. His love flowing through me, his mind thinking in me, his life living in me by the Spirit's power, his heart beating in me, his eyes seeing through me, his voice speaking through me. My every waking hour. Now, folks, in a few moments, we'll be dismissing this service. But after the benediction, we leave here today saying, Chicago, here we come. Right? It's all in our hands. Jesus said, feed them. Jesus said, represent me. It's all up to you. With all of my resources at your disposal, mind you, you and I can do it together. Let's pray. Our Father, we are astounded that Jesus would put so much confidence in us as to say that it all rests with us at this moment. That all the forces of wickedness which want to unleash themselves are being held back because there still is salt in the city and there is light in the city. Now, Father, may we not be discouraged because we know that even the smallest candle overcomes the darkest cave. We thank you that your word assures us that the darkness can never extinguish light. And therefore we pray in our own ways as we give ourselves to you today for cleansing, for purification, for dedication. Lord, may you through us change our community. We know that you have the resources to do it, and we want you to do it, and we believe you to do it. In Jesus' name, amen.
3: This is Pastor Lutzer. When I think of the Church of Jesus Christ today, what comes to mind is we are oftentimes discouraged by what I like to call psychological weariness. We're tired of the battles. We're tired of everything that we hear on the news. We're tired of the polarization. And we ask ourselves, where do we go from here, especially when it seems as if darkness is overtaking us? Well, my beloved friend, let me emphasize this. God has called us to this moment in this world, in these circumstances, to represent Him and to do it with joy. I'm holding in my hands a book entitled Walking with Jesus, A Radical Return to His Priorities. 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
1: It's time now for another chance for you to ask Pastor Lutzer a question about the Bible or the Christian life. Dr. Lutzer is a prolific author, and one of his most widely read books is 1 Minute After You Die. One skeptical listener is asking this. Your premise starts with what happens 1 minute after death. What if heaven and hell don't even exist and there is no afterlife? Could we just simply no longer exist?
3: Well, I have to ask you a question, my friend. Who shall I take as an authority on this subject? You're suggesting that when we die, it ends everything. That's one point of view that is out there. That, of course, is the position of atheism or naturalism. But when we read the New Testament, we're confronted with Jesus. And Jesus talked much about the life to come. And I believe that he is an authority. In fact, he said, I am he who is alive and was dead, and am alive forevermore. Amen. And have the keys of death and of Hades. I'm going with Jesus on this one. Yes, it's true, in my book 1 Minute After You Die, I assume that there is life after death, but I base what I teach on the Bible, both Old and the New Testament, to show that this life doesn't end at all. If you're counting on being extinguished, if you are counting on being annihilated and no longer in existence after death, I think you have taken the wrong course. Be sure to read the New Testament, find out what Jesus has to say, and you cast your vote with him.
1: 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There are many dark corners filled with hopelessness and despair. Some of us are called to go to these dark corners. Otherwise, how will those who live there hear about a Savior who can give them light and hope? Next time, don't miss Touching the Untouchable, message number 6 in our series on Following Christ. 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
2: I was 10 years old when Mother hanged herself in the garage. She'd been a prisoner of the Germans during World War II, and bad memories overwhelmed her. Although my parents had taken my brother and me to Sunday school, I soon took up smoking and shoplifting and, above all, swearing. By the time I graduated from high school, I was drinking and fighting regularly. I began using drugs in college, and then I joined the Army, another form of running away from myself. Even in the paratroops, I sought and found the drug addicts, and we used every kind of drug we could get. I refused to try heroin, though. I had few friends because I didn't trust anyone. Above all, I didn't trust God for allowing Mother to die like that. One night, while tripping on acid, a friend and I played records at the base's football stadium. The MPs came and arrested us, putting me in a little room where I hallucinated that a poster on the wall came to life and threatened to shoot me. I was terrified and cried out to God, after which I wept for the sorry mess I had made of my life. They let me go back to my barracks to await a court-martial. There, I began reading the Bible, and after several weeks, the charges were dropped. I went home on leave, and my aunt took me to church. She had been praying for me since Mom's death. That Sunday, I received Christ as my Savior, and He filled the emptiness in my heart and gave me peace. I'm Jim Jackson. If the Son, therefore, shall make you free, you shall be free indeed.
1: If you would like to be free from the weight of sin by receiving Jesus Christ as Lord and Savior, or maybe you have questions about it, call 1-888-NEED-HIM right now. 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

0: Imagine this. Someone you love is attacked by a shark.
1: I heard her scream. As I looked to my left, I was just in disbelief.
0: That's JJ. And remarkably, his wife, Tiffany, survived the attack. But she lost her right arm. JJ says she stayed calm because of her faith in Jesus Christ.
1: Adversity doesn't challenge your faith, it exposes it. So whenever you go through that adversity, whatever you do put in is going to come out.
0: As Tiffany and JJ retell their shark story in the media, they always share about the hope they have in Jesus.
1: Our biggest thing is just being able to advance the kingdom.
0: Your difficult experiences can give you the opportunity to point others to God as well. As Billy Graham once said,
2: we have a glorious message to carry to a waiting world that so desperately needs Christ.
0: Learn more about sharing your faith at findpeacewithgod.net. We're the Billy Graham Evangelistic Association.

God, I will not fear, for you are with me. I will not be dismayed, for you are my God. You strengthen me and help me. You uphold me with your righteous right hand. In this world, I will have trouble, but I take heart because you have overcome this world. God, I know the truth.

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1: I was born and raised in the cold and gloomy country of Denmark, where the dominant philosophy was, don't think you are anything. My heart ached because bullies at school persecuted me. The only time we went to church was Christmas Eve, so I never knew about God or the Bible. As an adolescent, I became selfish and greedy, stealing and shoplifting. But material things didn't ease the anguish in my soul. Several times I escaped death on the highway and wondered why. I joined the Air Force when I was 20, but still lived at home. I sought fulfillment in various ways. I studied language in college, hoping to be a translator. I tried opening a health food store that failed, and I wrote to pen pals in America where I dreamed of living. At 27, my dream came true in a 3-week trip to America. My second trip to America lasted 3 months. As I traveled across the country, I felt so much hope. I stayed with a farm family in Iowa and went to church, drawn to God by their love. Again and again I returned, staying for months at a time. Then God brought an American woman into my life, and we were married. I gave my life to Christ 4 months later and found peace at last. 8 years later, God called me to go back to Denmark to share the gospel. It wasn't easy. I had to overcome my fear of speaking to strangers. I'm Tani Malerskov, and today we are translating the Bible into Danish and teaching the Bible. Do I think I'm something? Only because God thinks so. In His eyes, we are all worthy because Christ died for us. If the Son, therefore, shall make you free, you shall be free indeed.
0: If you would like to be free from the weight of sin by receiving Jesus Christ as Lord and Savior, or maybe you have questions about it, call 1-888-NEED-HIM right now. 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
2: Born in Iowa, I spent a lot of my early years drinking just like my dad. My mom struggled to hold the family together, but arguments were frequent. We sold the farm and moved to Nebraska, where Dad got into the cattle business. My parents' fighting persisted. At 15, I started driving a horse and buggy for weddings. I was offered drinks and took them. I left home at 17 and got a job working in the stockyard. Then I spent 2 years fighting in the war. When I got home, I met Mabel. I drank while we dated, but promised to stop after marriage. I did try to stop, but couldn't, and would be gone for days at a time, abandoning my family. Then we moved to St. Louis when I landed a job. I stayed sober for a few months before going on a binge. Not long after that, Mabel left me, taking our kids. Later, I got a letter from my son begging me to come back. I did go to visit, but Mabel told me she was getting a divorce. I tried 3 times to stop drinking. I couldn't. I hitched a ride to Chicago and one December day found myself at the Pacific Garden Mission. That's when I received Christ as my Savior, and within 2 years, God brought my life together. I worked at a jewelry store for 7 years before retiring. I spent the next 20 years serving in rescue missions. I'm Lee Reeves. If the Son, therefore, shall make you free, ye shall be free indeed.
1: If you would like to be free from the weight of sin by receiving Jesus Christ as Lord and Savior, or maybe you have questions about it, call 1-888-NEED-HIM right now. Free Indeed is a production of Pacific Garden Mission, 1458 South Canal Street, Chicago, Illinois, 60607. 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

0: When you first get married, it's pretty easy to demonstrate your love. But as time goes by, it can become more difficult. So what do? Billy Graham found the answer in the Bible.
1: We are to love as God loves us. Before you come to Christ, you don't really know how to love. Oh, there can be happy marriages and successful marriages outside of Christ. But the depth and the capacity and the breadth of love is unavailable to you until you come to know Jesus Christ. When you do that, you've solved one of the greatest problems of tension in the home. Selfishness. Selfishness goes out the window when you're submitting yourself daily to Christ.
0: You can find out more about God's perfect love at our website, findpeacewithgod.net. 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We're the Billy Graham Evangelistic Association.

God said in His Word that He is a God who will heal us. He is a healing God. But I know you might have questions about why this person or that person did not get healed. I have questions. But it doesn't change the fact that God said He is a healing God. And God and His Word are one. They're the same. No one here would doubt if God came into this room and touched you that you'd be healed. Same thing can happen if the Word touches you. His power is in this Word. There's power to heal in this Word. There's power to save in this Word. There's power to deliver you from that hopeless situation. Let's put His Word on our lips and sing it back to Him tonight. Heal me, O Lord.

praise you, Lord. We praise you, Lord Jesus. Let your healing power just flow to every person here right now. Be it unto me according to your word.

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1: I was a fourth child of six born in Reynosa, Mexico. My father was a teacher, and all of my brothers also became successful in business and professional work. I was a problem child. In fact, I was expelled from school twice in the sixth grade. When I bullied a teacher in junior high, my father made sure I was expelled again. That is when I was lured into smoking marijuana, which soon led to my enslavement to drugs. A buddy and I smuggled bags of pot across the Rio Grande. Then we beat and robbed the man to get more money, for which we ourselves were beaten and thrown in jail. My parents were very upset that I was a drug addict and sent me to a rehab center for psychiatric help. There I saw people whose minds were destroyed by drugs. The doctors couldn't help me and sent me home with some pills and serious warning. And then my aunt visited from Missouri, and she told me only Jesus could help me. We were a family of atheists, but my mother went to a meeting where she prayed to receive Christ as her Savior. She began praying for me. And then she arranged for me to meet with a former drug addict, and he said Jesus was my only hope. His words stuck with me. And when I asked Jesus to save me, to come into my heart and life, the desire for drugs was broken. My drug buddies tried to tempt me, but God gave me strength to resist. All my old buddies either died terrible deaths or they are in jail. I'm Carlos Calera, and if the Son therefore shall make you free, you shall be free indeed.
0: If you would like to be free from the weight of sin by receiving Jesus Christ as Lord and Savior, or maybe you have questions about it, call 1-888-NEED-HIM right now. Free Indeed is a production of Pacific Garden Mission, 1458 South Canal Street, Chicago, Illinois, 60607. 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

0: Does it seem that there is no one who cares and who would welcome you? Many of you have felt unloved and unwanted and uncared for.
1: Billy Graham.
0: Let me assure you that there is one who has gone to the very depths of suffering and death in order that you might be assured of a home in heaven.
1: That one is God's Son, Jesus Christ. He wanted you to be saved from your sins, and he loved you enough to die on a cross in your place.
0: Jesus said, "Him that cometh to me, I will in no wise cast out. There is no sinner so far gone, but that there is a way of return. And there is no sin so great, but that he has complete forgiveness to offer." Jesus Christ offers forgiveness for the past, companionship for the present, and hope for the future, if you turn from your sins and surrender your life and heart to him.
1: So, how about it? If you're ready to make the decision to surrender your life to Jesus Christ, we'll help you get started. Check out findpeacewithgod.net. 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
4: 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Today's Bible teacher is Chuck Missler, connecting the Bible to your life and the world around you. In today's study, Chuck begins his teaching on the book of Haggai.

Well, we've been going through some of the small books, the so-called minor prophets. And tonight we're going to just take a look at the book called Haggai. Haggai is one of the first of what's called the post-exile prophets. As you're, I'm sure, aware that one of the major milestones in Israel's history, one of the major watersheds, in a sense, of the Old Testament historical background, is the Babylonian captivity. When finally God uses Nebuchadnezzar and the Babylonians to judge the kingdom of Judah and takes them into slavery for 70 years. Much of what we've been talking about has been anticipatory to that. The prophets of Isaiah, Jeremiah, and others anticipated that. Jeremiah and Ezekiel prophesying during that captivity. But there are three historical books of the Old Testament that deal with history after the Babylonian captivity: Ezra, Nehemiah, and the book of Esther. So they're called the post-exile history books. There happen to be three prophets that prophesied after the return from the Babylonian captivity. And Haggai, Zechariah, and Malachi.

0: being the three prophets that are called post-exile prophets. Zechariah prophesies about 2 months after Haggai, Malachi about a century later. And most people view Malachi as closing the Old Testament. And in a list of books sense, it certainly did. But that can be misleading unless you recognize the Old Testament actually closes in a sense, in a theological sense, with John the Baptist. But that's another subject. The background historically for Haggai is in Ezra, especially chapters 5 and 6. He's referenced there, as a matter of fact. But that'll all develop as we get into the book. The theme of the book of Haggai has to do with the rebuilding of the temple. And that'll have a lot of application, not only to Israel today, in some respects, but certainly in our own lives, as I think we'll see as we get into it. The Hebrew word hag means festival. All the different, the Feast of Weeks and so forth all have Jewish names, hag something or other. Haggai really just means my festival. The style of Haggai is going to be very different than some of the prophets that we've been studying. Some of these prophets are very poetic. Some of them are very heavy in a very, very burdensome way. Haggai is very different. He's very practical, very down to earth, very direct, quite different. So probably the best way to do this is to jump into the book of Haggai, chapter 1. The first 11 verses really are a challenge to the people. The time period here is about 518, 520, 518, depending on which authorities you're looking at, B.C. The year that we're dealing with here was not very significant in secular history, but it's obviously very significant for God's history because he appointed Haggai to deal with it and to record what happened. And if we get through the book in the time we have, I'll share with you some interesting speculations that emerge from some of the records here. But we want to get the substance of it first before we get into the fringe areas. About 16 years earlier, the Persian Emperor Cyrus had issued a decree permitting the Jewish exiles in Babylon to return to Jerusalem and to rebuild the temple. This is in Ezra chapter 1. In Daniel chapter 5, when Babylon fell under the, leadership, that's the wrong word to use for Belshazzar, but anyway, as he presumes on the impregnability of Babylon to his failure, that night when the handwriting was on the wall, you all know the story, how Cyrus had his general have the Euphrates dammed, so the water level went down and the Persian troops were able to slip under the gates and just take over the city without a battle. Babylon fell. When Babylon, about 10 days later, when Cyrus makes his big entrance, none other than Daniel, according to the Talmud, shows the Persian emperor, in the book of Isaiah, a letter written to him by God himself, calling him by name and outlining his history, outlining his career. Cyrus, that's in chapters 44 and 45 of Isaiah. This is all by way of review. I won't take the time to get into detail here. But the point is that Cyrus is so impressed. In fact, he's called by name. God says, I'm surnaming you, even though you don't know me. Written over 100 years before Cyrus was born. And so Cyrus is impressed. It's a matter of history that he then issues an edict to let these slaves, these captives, these captive Jews, go home to their homeland. And in fact, he gives them financial incentives to go home. And that, of course, is the return. That's the regathering of Judah back to Jerusalem after the Babylonian captivity. Now, that date, by the way, is a very interesting date because it's exactly 70 years from the day they were originally captured by Belshazzar's grandfather, Nebuchadnezzar. So that's a very famous event in Jewish history, a very famous event in secular history, for that matter. Now, we hear so much about the return back to Jerusalem. There were less than 50,000 involved. That may come as a surprise. We have about 49,897. There are 42,360 basic captives, plus about 7,337 servants. That's kind of interesting. And 200 singers that are listed in the scripture. So it was not a big crowd, and as you might try to visualize it. Yeah, a lot of the Jews were perfectly happy in Babylon. They're perfectly content in Babylon. When I read about this, do some background, I'm always amused because I see a very interesting analogy today. You know, not all Jews are going back to Israel. You know, a lot of them are making, you know, six-figure incomes in New York and like it here and, you know, whatever. So, interesting. They return, about 50,000 return under a newly appointed governor of Judah, a guy by the name of Zerubbabel. He's also called Sheshbazzar in a couple passages there. And also Joshua the high priest. Don't confuse that with Joshua, of course, of the ancient Joshua. This is Joshua the high priest. So they go back to rebuild. They cleared the rubble from the temple court. They replaced the altar, so they could have sacrifices. So they're able to start sacrificing and having observances before the temple's rebuilt. So they allow the daily sacrifices to begin. And by the spring of the following year, they have laid the foundations for the temple. But that's when troubles began. All kinds of tribes around there started to harass them, especially the Samaritans. These are the people that had been transplanted or descended from those who were transplanted by the Assyrians a century earlier, more than this, almost two centuries earlier. When Assyria overran the northern kingdom, they took them captives, but they also transplanted others there. They commingled the populations. Anyway, the Samaritans were hostile. During all of this, Cyrus dies. He was their benefactor, so he's passed away. His successor, Cambyses, who's also called Ahasuerus, was pressured by others to stop the work. So the work on the temple ceases. People all start going about their private affairs, busily, you know, planting and growing and raising families, and they're not focusing on the building of the temple. They gradually get used to the idea of worshiping there. They have sacrifices. They have the Torah sacrifices, but they don't have a temple. They get used to that. So they're complacent. They shrug it off. It's interesting. Their desire to rebuild the temple starts to die out. They just became destined, if nothing else happened, to be secular occupants in an impoverished land. And it's in this climate that God sends Haggai to challenge the people. It's a major, major turning point in their history. In fact, I imagine very few scholars appreciate how big a turning point, and I'll show you that at the end. Now, what makes this book interesting to us is just as we pass through the scripture, it's a little different than the prophecy books we've been reading. Very often, the prophets we've been reading are prophets that are beating up on people who are unbelievers, that are alien, that are really fallen away. That's not what's going on here. This book is preaching to the remnant that returned. These are the right people. They are also in the right place. They're back in the homeland. The right people, the right place, at the right time. And they also were pursuing the work on the temple for the right reasons. But there is a problem. They didn't have their priorities right. They allowed their own personal cares to get in the way of God's work. And when you start putting that in focus, you can begin to see, gee, maybe that might be saying something to all of us. It's being addressed to people who are caught up in their own pursuits. They're living for themselves rather than God's glory. The right people, the right place, the right time, for the right reasons, but still something's missing, called action. Now, you can begin to see where this is headed, can't you? I can tell that because you're looking a little uncomfortable, right? Chapter 1. In the second year of Darius the king, in the sixth month, in the first day of the month, came the word of the Lord by Haggai the prophet unto Zerubbabel, the son of Shealtiel, the governor of Judah, and to Joshua, the son of Jozadak, the high priest, saying, and he goes on. Now, this is probably Darius Histopes. He began his reign about 520 B.C. You'll notice it's starting to count the time from Gentile kings. This is a reminder to those of you that are alert that this is the times of the Gentiles. The times of the Gentiles began with Nebuchadnezzar. The times of the Gentiles will conclude with a coming world leader who's probably alive today. The word Zerubbabel, by the way, means sown in Babylon. And he's the grandson of Jehoiachin from 1 Chronicles 3. He was appointed by Cyrus to be governor of Judah. So he is in the Davidic line, but he's not a king. He is in the line of David, but there's no king on the throne of David from the Babylonian captivity until Christ returns. The throne of David is unoccupied as by a king, even though Zerubbabel is in the line. We'll come back to Zerubbabel in a bit. Joshua was the son of Josedek, which is the high priest at the time of the Babylonian captivity. When the Babylonians conquered, the high priest, his son, is the one that's now high priest here, Joshua. Verse 2, thus speaketh the Lord of hosts. The word of Lord of hosts, by the way, is 25 times in this little tiny book, little two-chapter book. 25 times the Lord of hosts is referred to. Thus speaketh the Lord of hosts, saying, this people say the time has not come, the time that the Lord's house should be built. The opposition of the Samaritans was very intense. So the people stopped work, rationalizing, well, it's just not God, it's not God's will. You know, it's interesting how easily it is for all of us when we encounter some obstacles. You're trying to reach somebody and you can never reach him. You keep getting a message or he's not in. Or you're trying to undertake some work and there's some difficulty and suddenly doors seem to close. How easy it is for all of us. In fact, the more intensely we're trying to walk by the Spirit, how easy it is for us to rationalize, well, it's not the Lord's timing. See? Here they're back in the land. They start to build the temple. They get into all these obstacles, all kinds of hassles. Goes on and on and on. And they conclude comfortably, conveniently, well, it's not the Lord's timing. So they go back to building their houses, going back to raising their families and whatever. Thus speaketh the Lord of hosts, saying, this people. The term implies that the Lord is displeased. You know, it's interesting when you travel a lot within certain kinds of Christian communities. It's interesting how the Lord led me to do this, then the Lord led me to do that. It's interesting how the Lord seems to change his mind a lot, you know, right? When you chuckle, I know you can think of your own examples of that. Whenever I think of cliches, we're all in the Christian community, we always use cliches. I have to work into the talk my favorite story about the guy that bought the horse. A guy in western Pennsylvania, as you know, the farmers there have a reputation for raising outstanding animals. So anyway, he was concluding this deal with one of these farmers in western Pennsylvania and starting to trailer the horse and settle the payment. And the farmer says, there's one thing I forgot to tell you. Is that we raise our horses out here with a little different command structure. There's a four-gated animal, and if you want it to upgrade, up a gate and so forth, you simply say, praise the Lord. And I forgot to tell you that. He said, well, the guy says, that's no problem. I went to Calvary Chapel once. I can relate to that. So he pays the guy, and they trailer the horse, and he's on his way back home. But as all of us are, you know, we get impatient, we buy something new. He couldn't resist. He pulls over to the side of the road, untrailers the horse. He has to try it out. So he saddles it up, and there's a nice little trail going through some trees. So he says, praise the Lord, and the horse goes in a very comfortable walk, and he gets a little more confidence. He says, praise the Lord, and goes into a nice, tight, spirited trot. And it kind of opens up, so he says, praise the Lord, and goes into a canter. But there's this gorgeous flat meadow, so he just can't resist to really try this animal out. So he says, praise the Lord again, and it goes in, the horse goes into a full gallop. And he is going like the wind, and he's really enjoying this animal. When he realizes several things all at once, he realizes this meadow ends in a cliff that drops several hundred feet. He also realizes he forgot to ask the guy how to bring this animal to a halt. So he does all the usual things. He he says, whoa, and halt, and stop, everything he can think of, and is racing like the wind to the edge. In extremis, at the last instant, he gets an inspiration. He says, amen. And this horse plants four hooves in the ground and comes to a stop about 8 inches before this 200-foot drop, and the guy says, oh, praise the Lord. I was told that story years ago by the head of the Federal Communications Commission over lunch in Washington. It was a different context altogether, but I love that story because it's funny, and yet it also it illustrates that we can get in trouble using cliches, and we all do. In this case, we have Haggai treating one of those cliches. These guys are saying it's not the will of the Lord. So then verse 3 comes Haggai's mission. Then came the word of the Lord to Haggai the prophet, by Haggai the prophet, saying, is it time for you, O ye, who to dwell in your sealed houses, and this house lie waste? See, the sealed houses means they were beautifully paneled. See, they'd been living there. They provided for themselves. Their homes were elegant, but there was no temple that had been built. They put their own houses before God's house. Verse 5. Now, therefore, thus saith the Lord of hosts, consider your ways. What the Hebrew really says is, set your heart on your ways. That phrase occurs twice in chapter 1 and 3 times in chapter 2. It might be, in a sense, the key byword of this book. Consider your ways. Let me ask you a question, gang. What is your most important stewardship? We all call ourselves stewards before the Lord. We all have studied to some degree stewardship. What is your most important stewardship? And of course, your wives will tell you, well, it's the family. Not a bad candidate. What is your most important stewardship? Certainly not money. I think we're all smart enough to at least give lip service to that idea, right? What is your most important stewardship? I'm going to suggest it's your heart. I'm going to suggest it's your heart. See, that was their problem. Where was their heart? And we could go through about 17 Bible verses on that one, but I don't think we need to. That's pretty straightforward, self-evident. So let's just move on. The Lord continues in verse 6. Ye have sown much and bring in little. Ye eat, but ye have not enough. Ye drink, but ye are not filled with drink. Ye clothe you, but there is none warm. He that earneth wages to put it into a bag with holes. They must have had socialist governments even back then. Huh? See, God was already judging them in material things. They were working hard, but not prospering, right? And God is, it's interesting, God is pointing to that like saying, hey, you guys, don't you get the message? I wonder how often it is that what we call bad luck is God's way of trying to get our attention. I won't ask for a show of hands. If we understand the scripture right, I think I can assert that difficulties can only come to a child of God for a purpose. Difficulties can come in our path only for a purpose, if we're children of God. All our difficulties are Father-filtered. I'll give you lots of scripture on that. It's interesting as we, and maybe just because I've just come back from this financial conference, but it's interesting, if you were a serf in the feudal period, you worked several months of the year for the lord of the lands, right? Over 50% of your year goes to taxes in our present society. You work over 6 months. Everybody has different cutoff dates. And I'm not just talking about federal, add state, property, all these other things. We're ignoring the hidden taxes called inflation. That really, well, I won't get into all that here. So what's the solution? Is it political activism? I don't think so. I'm not disparaging that. That has its place. But I don't think that's the solution that's in view here. The solution here is obedience. The solution here for people of Haggai were to get on with what God had called them to do. I think the solution for us, too, it comes out of 2 Chronicles 7:14. Where God announces a principle to Solomon. That if my people who are called by my name, he's not talking to Bill Clinton or Hillary or the senators or the congressmen, he's talking to you and I. If my people who are, how many of you are God's people? Just want to sort of check that out. Okay, good. That's about 80%. That's pretty good. How many of you are God's people that are called by his name, that people know you're God's people, huh? About 30%. All right, okay. I'm kidding a little. Okay. If my people who are called by my name shall humble themselves and pray and seek my face, and turn from their wicked ways, then will I hear from heaven, forgive their sin, and heal their land. That's quite a promise. The answer is in the prayer closet, not the ballot box. Not that there isn't a stewardship issue at the ballot box. If you are grumbling about the daily news that comes across your breakfast table or the radio or the whatever, then my question is, have you prayed about it? Have you prayed for a revival in this country? Because the problem is immorality in the body of Christ. Anyway, verse 7. Thus saith the Lord of hosts, consider your ways. There it is again. What does Matthew 6:33 say? Seek ye second the kingdom of God. Is that what it is? No. Seek ye first, huh? Kingdom of God and his righteousness. By the way, just an aside, we can get into a whole side discussion on this. I'll resist the temptation, but money can be spiritual. Money is simply means. The love of money is the root of all evil indeed, but don't. Money itself is means. It simply means it needs to be applied. Its color is taken from what it's being applied to, right? Your home can be spiritual. It can be as sacred as your sanctuary. It can be as sacred as your church. It can be as sacred as whatever. Then he gives them a command to do three things. Verse 8, go up to the mountain, bring wood, and build the house. And I will take pleasure in it, and I will be glorified, saith the Lord. Command of three simple things. Go to the mountain, bring the wood, build the house. Call to action. No profound theology, no eloquent poetry, none of the types of things that often we encounter in the Scripture. This is just direct, practical, shoe leather theology here. Go do it. The implication here is that does life seem to be complicated to you? Does your life seem to get complicated? How many of your life's getting complicated? Okay. The rest of you, those without your hands up, are likely to lie about other things too. Life is not complicated if you put God first. That's the message. I don't know if you believe that. If you do, apply it. If you don't, well, we'll take another book next week. God favors work. And that's really what Haggai is. He's the, I call him the shoe leather prophet here. And I don't think, as a practical matter, just in the pragmatics of life, there's any shortcuts that work. I think you see every successful businessman, every successful whatever, fill in the blank, that behind that's a lot of hard work. They're not 8 to 5 people. People, if you see in business, in any profession, in any business, the one thing you see, it isn't the brightest people that win. A lot of bright guys in Skid Row. A lot of lunkheads running big corporations. And there are a lot of studies on this, by the way. The one characteristic is persistence.
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4: When Frank Novak came to this country from Eastern Europe, he couldn't speak English and had a hard time keeping a job. Friends took him to a movie, and all he understood was that guns and stealing were a fast way to get money. Frank became a criminal. In time, his heart grew cold. He made enemies, and one dark night as he walked home, his enemies ambushed him with stones and bricks. Frank fired his gun and killed a man. Then he went on the run. Then he changed his name, his character, and work ethics, making friends with a policeman. In time, Frank wrote home, and word was sent to the local police. Frank's friend arrested him for murder. The jury ruled his actions were self-defense, and Frank was freed. He drifted to the Northwest, where he returned to using guns to commit robbery. Frank was arrested and sentenced to prison. A man came and preached the gospel, giving Frank a Bible. He read the entire New Testament 3 times and bargained with God to release him. He was sent to a new honor camp, where a fellow inmate invited him to a service to hear an evangelist. That night, Frank prayed for salvation. When he was released, Frank shared the gospel with many people. He also shared his testimony in churches and jails. I went with Frank as he told others how Jesus will set the captives free. I'm the evangelist who became his friend. If the Son therefore shall make you free, ye shall be free indeed.
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0: do you please God?
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3: All good things. But Billy Graham knew the Bible told us there's only one way to please God.
4: 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This is the all-important question.
3: Would you like to talk with someone about putting your faith in Jesus Christ today? Call us. 855-255-PRAY. 855-255-PRAY. We're the Billy Graham Evangelistic Association.

0: Two starting points. This is Ken Ham, a missionary to our evolutionized culture and even the church. As we've seen this week, science is knowledge about the natural world we gain from our five senses. But this definition has been hijacked, so now many people think it's the search for natural explanations. This excludes God and the supernatural completely. But this isn't a scientific idea. When people start with this idea that there must be natural explanations for everything, they're appealing to naturalism, and that's a religious starting point. They assume there's no God or that he hasn't intervened in the world. You see, the creation-evolution battle isn't about the evidence. It's a battle between two foundations, God's word versus man's word.
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1: Everybody's looking for love, and none more than I after Dad walked out of our lives when my parents divorced. At 17, I fell for the first guy who showered me with attention. Rob was a car salesman, a playboy at heart, and when I got pregnant at 19, he headed for California. Our son was 6 months old before Rob sent for us, and we married. After our second son was born, we bought a house, and I was happy. Then a daughter came to us, but my husband neglected us more and more. When I found lipstick on his shirt, I foolishly decided to drink, hoping he would include me in his life. He didn't, and I attempted suicide. But a friend found me unconscious and called an ambulance. Our marriage ended, and I had to work to support the family when Rob disappeared. My distorted thinking again led me to a suicide attempt that failed again. Then my daughter was struck by a car and killed, and my heart became bitter at God. I would sit at her grave drinking and begging God to give her back to me. Life was so futile. One night, a television evangelist seemed to speak directly to me, words that spoke of a God who loved me and who would change my life. I cried out to God, asking him to save me for Jesus' sake. The joy in my heart prompted me to pour my alcohol down the drain and flush the tranquilizers away. Jesus gave me the love I had been seeking all my life, and he'll do the same for you. I'm Josie Furniss. If the Son, therefore, shall make you free, you shall be free indeed.
0: If you would like to be free from the weight of sin by receiving Jesus Christ as Lord and Savior, or maybe you have questions about it, call 1-888-NEED-HIM right now. 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

0: At first glance, the image of a lamb on a throne may not fit our idea of a Messiah who triumphed over sin and death and hell. But today on Truth for Life, Alistair Begg helps us understand how the Apostle John's imagery illustrates Christ's humility as well as his unequivocal power, majesty, omniscience, and victory. Let's open our Bibles to the book of Revelation, chapter 5.
1: John looks. He's told to look. Don't weep. See. And then look at verse 6, is it? Then I saw a lamb looking as if it had been slain, standing to the center of the throne and encircled by the four living creatures. See the lion? He looks and sees a lamb. And we, like him, see the Lion of Judah only as he comes to us as a slain lamb. We see the lion enshrined in the lamb. And that's why in the second half of verse 9, when they're singing their new song, it is only in Christ crucified that they were going to discover the answer to their alienation and to their dislocation. Because you were slain, and with your blood you purchased men for God. Because you see, the secrets of their world in the first century and the secrets of the world in our century belong to God. And none of us can pry into them. None of us knows what a day brings.

of us knows what will happen tonight during the night. Who knows what this next few months holds for us in Western culture, especially if we feel it to be a dark and an unknown future. But we don't need Jesus, as it were, to come in order that we might be identifying the fact that our world is full of troubles. We can do that ourselves. We can look around and understand that, even as the recipients of this letter could. They didn't need anybody to appear out of the darkness and say, you know, you're in a very dreadful situation with all of this persecution and everything that's going on. They understood that. They didn't need Jesus to come and give them the information. They needed Jesus to come and give them the explanation so that their troubles would not bring them down, perplex them, and overwhelm them. Now, the Lamb which is presented to us here is there as a further reminder to us of all of his humility, that Jesus is the one who became obedient unto death, even death on a cross. And when you stand back from this and you view it, you will see so clearly that what John is doing is he's reaching back into the Old Testament and he's picking up Old Testament pictures. He's picking up the picture from the Passover in Exodus chapter 12. He's picking up the picture of the suffering servant from Isaiah 53. Because the Old Testament worshiper was accepted on the basis of the sacrificed lamb. And the New Testament worshiper, we as worshipers, are accepted on that same basis. Now, if you look, you will see that it says, and in the NIV, it reads interestingly, "And I looked and I saw a lamb looking as if it had been slain." One of the other versions says, "standing as though it had been slain." And what is described here is the fact of the wounds in the lamb representing Christ's death, by which he has achieved redemption. But this lamb stands, representing the triumph of his resurrection. "Then I saw the lamb, and he stood there looking as if he had been slain. And he was encircled by the four living creatures, and he had seven horns and seven eyes, which are the seven spirits of God sent out into all the earth." Here we go again. Mrs. Jenkins put the coffee on. The seven horns are an indication, at least, of his power and of his majesty. The seven eyes, a reminder of his knowledge and of his omniscience. It is always a dreadful pity if we stall in circumstances like this and miss what is clear and plain and central. And what is clear and plain and central is that this lamb is confronting these readers as the only one who is able to take the scroll and open it and explain human destiny, and as the one who has died, the only one that is able to deal with sin and death and hell. And they are confronted by the Lamb, as are we, as the one who has purchased their salvation. "Because you were slain," again verse 9, "and with your blood you purchased men for God." That is the price of our redemption. Once and for all, Christ has paid this price. And when you go forward into chapter 7, and you find the description that is given there, one minute they're described as 144,000, the next minute they're described as a company that no one can number, one minute they're described as the 12 tribes of Israel, the next minute they're described as people from every tribe and nation and language and tongue and so on. And again, it's tenuous territory for some, but I think it makes perfect sense. From God's perspective, the number is absolutely perfect and finished and undeniable. From a human perspective, the number is an unraveling number of vastness, so vast that you can't count it. From God's perspective,

The people that are redeemed are represented in his tribes. From a human perspective, the people that are redeemed from every nation and tribe and people and language and so on. And what is the main and central aspect of it? Well, you have it right there. When somebody asks, who are these people? They're the ones who've come out of the great tribulation. They have washed their robes and made them white in the blood of the Lamb. In other words, they are the ones who are cleansed and they are clothed. They are the ones who are cleansed and clothed. And it is on account of that they're before the throne of God, and they serve him day and night in his temple, and he who sits on the throne will spread his tent over them, and so on. In the words of one of our old hymns, all these once were sinners, defiled in his sight, but now arrayed in pure garments in praise they unite. And unto him who has loved us and washed us from sin, unto him be the glory forever. Amen. They are the ones who have been set free from all that held them in its grip, in order that, having been purchased by his blood, they might become men for God, men and women for God. You have purchased them by your blood, that's the price, and the purpose is that we might be for God, not our own, bought with a price, living for him. And when you think about it, in their day, as they looked around and they saw some of their friends taken into captivity, as they saw people from their community taken away never to return, and as they tried to make sense of the triumph of Christ and of the victory of his ascension and of the reality of his return, somehow or another they had to make sense of it in light of everything that was going on around them. And if you don't think that what they lived through was a tribulation, I don't know what a tribulation might look like. And there they were. And someone must have said, well, you know, he purchased us for God. He purchased us for God. We exist for God. Our praise is about God. Our service is about God. The Lamb is all the glory. The Lamb is all the glory. How else do we make sense of missionary biography? How do I explain the girl with whom I studied, Mary Evans, wonderful Welsh girl, out, graduate, learning the Shona language so that she might teach young boys and girls in Zimbabwe, and how within a relatively short period of time, her life was swallowed up and snuffed out in a terrorist raid in the Pentecostal school in which she was teaching. And when in Newsweek magazine they represented it all, they said that in the raid that had taken place, so many children and teachers had been killed, and there was one Welsh missionary, and she was hanging on by a thread. By the time Newsweek was published, Mary Evans had gone to heaven, and when they gathered up all of her possessions and brought them home for her mom and dad, her parents, who incidentally did not believe what Mary believed. And they took materials. She was a singer and a guitar player and a lovely girl. And they took them and they played the cassette tape. And in the Shona language, she was singing with the children, teaching them the song, "To me to live is Christ and to die is gain, to hold his hand and to walk his narrow way. There is no peace, no thrill, like walking in his will. For me to live is Christ and to die is gain." Loved ones, that is pure rhetoric unless Revelation 5 is absolutely true. That he went to the cross in order to purchase us for God. So if all of our breath were to be squeezed out for God, if all of our life were to be trampled over for God, still, it would be time and energy well spent. Well, if the price is Christ's sacrificial death, if the purpose is in order that we might not be our own but be his, notice that the scope is absolutely phenomenal. Who are these people whom he purchased? Well, they're from every tribe and language and people and nation. In other words, they're men and women from everywhere. You have it again in Revelation 7, don't you? And I looked in verse 9, and I looked, and there before me was a great multitude that no one could count, from every tribe, people, language, standing before the throne and in front of the Lamb. And they were wearing white robes and were holding palm branches in their hands. And they cried out in a loud voice,

Salvation belongs to our God who sits on the throne and to the Lamb. And the privilege that was given to each who was present on this occasion was to become part of a kingdom, chapter 5:10, part of a kingdom and priests to serve our God and one day to reign on the earth. They will reign on the earth. It's interesting, they will reign on the earth. I'm so glad they're going to reign on the earth. I'm so glad there's going to be a new earth, aren't you? I mean, frankly, most of the stuff about heaven that I was told as a boy made me distinctly uncomfortable. You too. Even now, I'm not excited about it. I'll tell you straight up. I don't know what alabaster walls look like. And I've never played a harp. And the thought of playing one, especially for an interminable period of time, seems absolutely unattractive. Indeed, if somebody said to me, would you like to go and get fish and chips in Sidmouth or play the harp in an alabaster hallway, I'd go for fish and chips in Sidmouth every time. Now, I don't want to get off on a diversion here, and I don't want to unsettle many of you. In fact, I want to encourage you. In a new earth, all the things that we have enjoyed in a fallen world will be rectified. Every friendship that is precious to us now will be even more precious to us then. The question of what you're going to do with your spouse or whatever else it is should probably be subsumed under the absolute assurance that God will make everything that is a blessing and an encouragement and a help to us in this fallen world even better when He makes a new heaven and a new earth. And actually, most of our pictures of heaven, most of our songs about heaven, have more to do with Victorian Christianity and Platonic views of the universe than they have to do with a rigorous, thoughtful consideration of what God is actually planning to do. For the whole creation groans in travail, waiting for the redemption of the sons of God. Why? Because He is going to make a new creation. The ultimate purpose of God was actually not Adam and Eve in the garden. It was Christ in Gethsemane, and it was His people in a new heaven and a new earth. For the cross of Christ was not something that was slotted into time in order to correct a defect in a system that had gone wrong. It was the eternal counsels of God's will that purposed in the view of man's inevitable rebellion that things would be this way. So we will sing His praises. I don't know about harps. I'm not unduly concerned about that, despite my comments. We will worship the Lamb. We will do all of this. But again, even like somebody said to me today, and they said, well, there's going to be a terrific time, a tremendous lot of singing. We'll just be singing, singing, singing, singing. No, I don't think so. I honestly don't think so. Frankly, I hope not. Because I get tired singing, I really do. I mean, after a few songs, I'm done for the night. And I don't think eternity makes that all different. No, there'll be parks. There'll be fishing. There'll be sunsets. We say, no, there's no sun. Bring me back again and we'll do a complete series on this, all right? Because I got to stop. Somebody says from the back, given your last 5 minutes, you'll never be back again. But that's okay. That's entirely all right. Let me end in this way. Notice the ever-expanding circle of praise that is described here. And remember, in the book of Revelation, again, that's why I said, and I wasn't being facetious, it's like a comic book. Do you remember those books you used to get? At least we did when I was, the small, I don't think they still have them, like the war books. They were comics. And with the drawings in them. And
You could read the dialogue if you wanted, but if you

just looked at it, you said, I get the point here. And then you look at the next page, you see, pretty well follow along, even if you couldn't read. In other words, if you stood far enough back from it and just looked at the picture, you say, I think I get the plot here. In the same way, if you take the book of Revelation and stand far enough back from it, I think you'll get the plot. If you get your nose too far into it and start fiddling around, there's no saying what you'll get. You might get a rash for all I know. And the story is just essentially this. Jesus wins. Jesus wins. See? I mean, that's really what it is. That's what he's saying, because the people are saying, we're finished, look at us. We're getting smaller by the day rather than bigger. Jesus was here, but he's gone. He said he would come back, but there's no sign of him. Meanwhile, the Roman authorities are getting worse by the minute, and they want us to keep saying to one another when we meet each other in the street, Caesar is Lord. But we can't say Caesar is Lord, because he's not. We must say Jesus is Lord. And every time we say Jesus is Lord, they haul one or two of us away and give us a royal hiding. Well, don't worry about it. I've got a great book for you here. It's all about Israel in 1948 and 1991 and 2009 and 1946 and everything else. You'll really love it, you know. It's going to really help you. How? No, don't be silly. He writes to these beleaguered individuals. Of course, the book has a forward thrust. It's not irrelevant to our age. But isn't it interesting that in every generation, especially the closer we get to dying, everybody that I've ever met says, this is the end of the world. It's coming. Jesus is coming back tonight. Because you hope so, because you don't want to go in a coffin. And neither do I. And everybody does it. No, this is the thing, you see. You look and you say, now what do we have here? We have the Lamb slain from the foundation of the world. He is the one who steps forward both as lion, as lamb. He is the one who has the keys that are able to unlock the scroll of destiny. He doesn't tell us everything. The language that is used is multivarious. It's eschatological, it's metaphorical, and so on. It's very hard to deal with. And if you stand far enough back from it, you'll get the picture, and you will be invited to join in the ever-expanding circle of praise. Verse 8 of chapter 5, and when he had taken the scroll, the four living creatures and the 24 elders fell down before the Lamb. Each of them had a harp. They were holding golden bowls full of incense. Good for them. Which are the prayers of the saints? All right? That's the first circle. Go to verse 11. And then I looked, and I heard the voice of many angels, numbering thousands upon thousands and 10,000 times 10,000. And they encircled the throne and the living creatures and the elders, and in a loud voice they sang. That's the second concentric circle, going out the way. Then verse 13, then I heard every creature in heaven and on earth and under the earth and on the sea and all that is in them singing, to him who sits on the throne and to the Lamb be praise and honor and glory and power forever and ever. And the four living creatures said, Amen. And the elders fell down and they worshipped. You see what's happening? He's giving them this picture of absolute, total triumph. Eventually, basically what you have here is Philippians 2. One day, at the name of Jesus, not just the four elders and the 24 and the whatever. One day at the name of Jesus, every knee will bow and every tongue will confess that he is the Lamb slain from the foundation of the world, by whose blood our sins are cleansed, with whose righteousness we are clothed, and in whose company we will live for all of eternity, whatever it's going to be like. And remember what I told you earlier. You don't have to pay one bit of attention to all my silly stuff. You are sensible people. Read the Bible for yourselves. And remember, the main things are the plain things, and the plain things are the main things. Samuel Rutherford, and we stop. Rutherford, Scottish divine. Some of you have read his letters and his memoirs. Margaret Cussons, who was the wife of one of his minister friends, took some of his materials and wrote a very long poem. And out of that very long poem,

0: somebody chose about six stanzas and wrote a hymn, and you know what it was. It begins, "The sands of time are sinking. Remember, and the dawn of heaven breaks." And it is wonderful in its picturesque language. And it concludes in this way, "The bride eyes not her garment, but her dear bridegroom's face. I will not gaze on glory, but on the King of grace. Not on the crown he giveth, but on his nail-pierced hand. For the Lamb is all the glory in Emmanuel's land." And whatever that will mean, and however that will look, because God has promised to bring to completion the good work that he has already begun in the lives of his children, if I don't see you before, I will try and find you. And perhaps we can either go fishing or maybe just play the harp for a little while in the afternoons.
1: 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That's K-N-O-W, know Christ. 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
1: Thank you and welcome to Scripture on Creation. I'm Scott Kump.
2: And I'm Dr. Ben Scripture.
1: Dr. Scripture, what do we have on tap to consider in today's program?
2: Well, Scott, how about some Scripture on Creation?
1: Good idea.
2: And to be a little bit more specific, we're going to look at a section of Scripture that is in the book of Psalms called the Songs of Ascent. And they are Psalms 120 through 134.
1: Well, that's kind of ambitious for our short program.
2: Well, it would be now if we were going to deal with all of them.
1: Oh.
2: But remember, we're only going to be looking at those which make some reference to creation, Scott.
1: Oh, okay. Now, which ones would those be?
2: That would be three out of those 15 Psalms. Psalm 121, 124, and the last one of the group, Psalm 134.
1: Okay, well, that seems a bit more manageable. We won't have to talk quite as fast as I thought we were going to have to. Now, but before we start looking at those specific psalms, I have a question that others might have as well about the names of these psalms. You said they're called the Songs of Ascent.
2: Mm-hmm.
1: Maybe you should clarify what the word ascent means.
2: Well, that's a good point, Scott. As a noun, the word refers to a slope that gradually moves upward. And as a verb, it simply means to climb or make your way up.
1: Okay, so this is ascent as opposed to descent.
2: Exactly.
1: If we go up the stairs, we have ascended the staircase.
2: Exactly.
1: So why would these 15 psalms be identified like that?
2: Well, it has to do with the geography of Israel. No matter where you come from in the land of Israel, if you have to go to Jerusalem, you will have to go uphill to get there.
1: Mm.
2: And these songs were traditionally sung by the Jews as they made their way to Jerusalem for the festivals that they were commanded to attend, like the Passover and others like that.
1: Okay. Now, doesn't that clear up some of the confusion that some people have when they read verses in the Bible that say, you know, somebody traveled south to Jerusalem, and yet the Bible says they went up to Jerusalem?
2: Yes, Scott. And here's an example of what you're talking about. In Acts chapter 13, verse 30, Paul is preaching the gospel, and he says, quote, "But God raised him from the dead, and for many days he appeared to those who came up with him from Galilee to Jerusalem, the very ones who are now his witnesses to the people." Unquote. But if you look at the map, Galilee is way north of Jerusalem. So we would normally say they went down with him from Galilee to Jerusalem because they went south. But for the Jews, you always went up. That is, you ascended to Jerusalem no matter where you were coming from.
1: Okay, so let's look at these songs of ascent that refer to creation. And the first one you mentioned was Psalm 121?
2: Correct. So let's read it. And this one probably is one of the most familiar of all those songs of ascent. So let's read Psalm 121. And let's each read two verses.
1: All right. Psalm 121 is a song of ascents. I will lift up my eyes to the mountains. From where shall my help come? My help comes from the Lord who made heaven and earth.
2: He will not allow your foot to slip. He who keeps you will not slumber. Behold, he who keeps Israel will neither slumber nor sleep.
1: The Lord is your keeper. The Lord is your shade on your right hand. The sun will not smite you by day, nor the moon by night.
2: The Lord will protect you from all evil. He will keep your soul. The Lord will guard your going out and your coming in from this time forth and forever. So first of all, let's notice that the psalm begins with the words, a song of ascents. And as in other parts of the psalms where there's a author reference or something, it is actually a part of the text. And so these 15 songs of ascent, each one actually say that they are a song of ascent.
1: So it was their original purpose to be sung as they're traveling up to Jerusalem.
2: Exactly. And sometimes they even mention who wrote them, David or Solomon. So that's a part of the text. And then, Scott, let me ask you, what would you say was the most prevalent word or idea that stuck out to you as we read that psalm?
1: Okay, well, the different forms of the word keep kept popping up.
2: Yeah,
1: keep,
2: exactly.
1: Keeps, keeper, that sort of thing.
2: Yeah, I agree. And in fact, the root word translated keeps or keeper in this psalm is also translated protect and guard.
1: Mm.
2: And in total, it actually occurs six times. Let's look at the six different references that we're referring to here. In verse 3.

0: it says, he who keeps you will not slumber. Verse 4, behold, he who keeps Israel will neither slumber nor sleep. Then verse 5, the Lord is your keeper. And then, even though it's not translated with that word keep, in verse 7, it says, the Lord will protect you from all evil. Well, that actually is the same word. It could have been translated, the Lord will keep you from all evil. And then in the second half of verse 7, it says, he will keep your soul. So I think that the translator just uses keep and protect to not just be saying the same word over and over again. And then finally in verse 8, it says, the Lord will guard your going out and your coming in. Again, that could be translated just as accurately, the Lord will keep your going out and your coming in. But, you know, the idea of protecting and guarding and keeping, it's different ways of saying the same thing. So this psalm is all about God keeping or protecting the Israelite as he or she made the difficult and often even dangerous journey up to Jerusalem.
1: But you know, Dr. Scripture, I know that the Jews literally made that journey up to Jerusalem, but the message of the psalm could be like a microcosm of life in general. You know, people say life is a journey. Well, sometimes it's a difficult uphill journey.
0: Yeah, isn't that the truth? And that's one of the reasons I think this particular Song of Ascents is so popular. And of course, the reason we're considering it in our program today is because it also refers to God as the creator, that is, the maker of heaven and earth. The psalmist makes the connection between our need for help and protection in life and the Lord's ability to protect and help us. After all, he created heaven and earth, so he certainly has the ability to care for us. Notice how the pilgrim would encourage himself even as he was quite aware of the dangers around him. If we look again at verses 1 and 2, it says, I will lift up my eyes to the mountains. From whence shall my help come? I mean, in a very literal sense, as they were on their journey, you know, they would look up and see the mountains. And some people in that day, different idol worshipers, you know, they would maybe worship a god that would help them, the god of the mountains or something, you know. But as they looked up to the mountains and were concerned about where would their help come, they would say, my help comes from the Lord. Who is the Lord? He is the one who made heaven and earth. They encouraged themselves with the fact that the helper that they depended upon made the very mountains that were a problem, that were a danger to them right there in those moments of difficulty.
1: A reminder of the kind of dangers that they faced is the story of the Good Samaritan.
0: That is a great example. Remember that person that we don't know who he was on his way to Jerusalem from Jericho.
1: I think it even said he was on his way up to Jerusalem.
0: Exactly. And that Samaritan comes along and helps him. So here's an example of the kind of dangers. That case, the danger was robbers who would hide behind the rocky crags and so forth and jump out and put the lives of the people in danger. And then there was also the threat of just the elements, the blazing sun or darkness of night. And yet who created that sun and moon, even as the psalmist points out that the sun will not smite you by day nor the moon by night. The one who created those was the one who would help them and protect them on this dangerous journey.
1: These people were not traveling by car.
0: And there weren't police around to protect either. The policemen were basically the Roman soldiers. They didn't really care about the Israelites on their way up to Jerusalem. In fact, they probably would have rather them just stay away. So it's an important connection that the Israelites were making between their helper, their keeper, and the fact that the Lord was the creator of the very dangers that they were concerned about around them. You know, and as we think about some of the dangerous circumstances we might find ourselves in, it's interesting to be reminded that in this case, the dangers that they faced were because they were obeying the Lord and going to Jerusalem for a festival or something like that. So it's a wonderful thing to realize that there's no safer place to be, regardless of our circumstances, than in God's will. And so these people could be confident that the Lord would protect them as they were on this journey doing what God told them to do. Brother, sister, there may be times when we're concerned that the Lord has told us to do something that we might not want to do, or we're really a little nervous about the difficulty that doing what God tells us to do may bring. If you're doing what God tells you to do, you're in the safest place you possibly could be. And that's how these Israelites were encouraging themselves as they looked up to the mountains and knew where their help would come.
1: Okay, so if we've finished our thoughts on Psalm 121.
0: Yeah, I think so.
1: Okay, well, I need to point out that you said there were two other songs of ascent that

0: refer to creation.
1: That's right. And those two were Psalm 124 and Psalm 134. So let's look at Psalm 124. We won't even read the entire psalm, but to begin, it does say a song of ascents of David. So we actually know that David wrote this one. And this one has a little more specific reference to people attacking. Mm. And of course, David knew all about that.
0: Yeah, he was
1: hounded by Saul and others. So let's look at the first verse of Psalm 124. Notice he says, "Had it not been the Lord was on our side, let Israel now say, had it not been the Lord who was on our side when men rose up against us, then they would have swallowed us alive." Wow. When they're anger was kindled against us. So David is thinking about how there were those who would attack them, and yet David was comforted in the fact that the Lord was on their side. And who was the Lord? Who was this one that was their helper and on their side? We'll go to the end of Psalm 124, and it says, "Our help is in the name of the Lord who made heaven and earth." And we know that David wrote many psalms, and so often David would refer to the fact that the Lord was the creator, and he rejoiced in the beauty of creation and the help that the Lord of heaven and earth would bring him. So here we see David commenting that his help was in the one who made heaven and earth. And then finally, Psalm 134, which is the last of these songs of ascent, actually conclude at the very, very end with a reminder that the Lord was the one who made heaven and earth. And this is a very short psalm. So let's go ahead and read Psalm 134. Psalm 134, a song of ascents. "Behold, bless the Lord, all servants of the Lord, who serve by night in the house of the Lord.
2: Lift up your hands to the sanctuary and bless the Lord.
1: May the Lord bless you from Zion, he who made heaven and earth." So here we have a reference not only to the Lord protecting and the Lord keeping and the Lord looking out for the Israelite, even as they would be attacked from those who would do them harm. But here we are reminded that the Lord is the one who blesses us. And who is the one who blesses us? The one who made heaven and earth. He certainly has a lot of resources to bless us with. Listener today, I don't know what your circumstances might be, but just be reminded that the one who would bless you, the one that protects you and keeps you, is the one who made heaven and earth. And so let's conclude today by going back to Psalm 121 and remind ourselves of a few of the encouraging thoughts that those Israelites would consider as they made that difficult trek up to Jerusalem, or as you and I go through the difficulty of life sometimes. "I will lift up my eyes to the mountains. From whence shall my help come? My help comes from the Lord, who made heaven and earth." And finally, "The Lord will protect you from all evil. He will keep your soul. The Lord will guard your going out and your coming in from this time forth and forever." And that's not what I say. That's what Scripture says.

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2: People demand the right to choose, but most of us are ill-equipped to make the right choice. Like me. My parents divorced when I was 12, and I blamed myself for the split. I attempted suicide, taking enough pills to kill a horse, but my mom found me in time to save me. That event ended my childhood, and I became a wayward girl. A bad reputation gets around, and one of my teachers offered to teach me even more at his house after school. That arrangement ended when I went to California, where I finished high school, living with two Christians. There, I read a tract, said a little prayer about believing in God, and thereafter thought I was a Christian. When I returned home, I met and began living with a man. I had a close call with death on the highway, and I tried reading the Bible afterward, but I gave it up because I didn't understand it. Then my boyfriend accidentally took me to a Christian movie that got me thinking about life and death. In college, I met a girl whose love for God was reflected in

0: her life. She didn't condemn my pot smoking or my blatant sin, but she took me to a movie at her church where I heard the good news that God loved me enough to give his lifeblood for me. I raised my hand for salvation merely to encourage other heathens to do the same, and something happened in my heart as I prayed. God came to dwell there. I went home and broke up with my boyfriend, the beginning of many right choices. I'm Deborah. If the Son, therefore, shall make you free, you shall be free indeed.
1: If you would like to be free from the weight of sin by receiving Jesus Christ as Lord and Savior, or maybe you have questions about it, call 1-888-NEED-HIM right now. 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

0: common cold is no fun, but how your body fights it and helps prevent you from getting the same cold again is pretty remarkable. It creates antibodies that remember how to destroy that particular cold. So if it comes around again, you're less likely to get it. Now, when it comes to your faith, Billy Graham says there's a type of antibody that does more harm than good.
1: Religion throughout history has been humanity's greatest defense against God. You can have enough religion, go to church, be baptized, but it's just enough to inoculate you against getting a real case of knowing Jesus Christ as your own personal Lord and Savior. Before you come to Christ, you're going to have to repent of your sins and be willing to let Christ help you change your way of living.
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1: What if we come across a passage of Scripture we don't understand? 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
2: When you obey the light that you have, God will give you more light. The reason that some of us don't understand the Bible any more than we do understand the Bible is we have not been living up to the light that God has already given us. And if you want to understand the part of the Bible you don't understand, begin to obey the part you do understand, and you'll understand what you didn't understand.
1: Welcome to Love Worth Finding, featuring profound truth simply stated by Adrian Rogers. There is no other way to heaven except through Jesus. In part one of this message, we learned all men have some light of knowledge, and when we refuse light, we increase our own darkness. But when we receive and believe the truth, we'll be given more truth. What happens when we reject the light we've been given? If you have your Bible, turn to Romans chapter 1. We'll begin in verse 16 as Adrian Rogers concludes this powerful message, no other way to heaven except through Jesus.
2: There is a question that is a problem to many sincere believers, and this same question unanswered in the minds of unbelievers has been an excuse to keep them from coming to the Lord Jesus Christ. Now, here is the problem simply stated. Is God a righteous God? Is God a just God? Is God fair, if we put it in our terminology, to let a person die and go to hell who has never even once heard the name of Jesus? But how are we going to answer that question? I want to give you four factors that will help you to understand this, I believe, and put it all together. Factor number one is the revelation factor.

the revelation factor. And what is that factor? All men have some light. And you might put in your margin, John 1 verse 9, Christ is that true light that lighteth every man that cometh into the world. You can't get around that. Two witnesses, creation and conscience, testify that the heathen, the pagan, no matter who they are, where they are, they have some light. I didn't say all light, just some. Now, here's the second proposition. The second factor is the refusal factor. And what is this factor? Light refused increases darkness. Look, if you will, now in verses 21 and 22. Verse 20 says that they're without excuse. Verse 21 says, because that. When they knew God, that is, they know by creation and conscience that God exists, they glorified him not as God, neither were thankful, but became vain in their imaginations, and their foolish heart was, underscore this, darkened. Darkened. All people have some light. That's the revelation factor. The refusal factor is light refused increases darkness. You don't just put truth on ice. To him that hath shall be given, and to him that hath not shall be taken away, even that which he hath. Now here's the third factor. The first is the revelation factor. The second is the refusal factor. The third is the reception factor. Now listen to me. Light obeyed increases light. Now it's very important that you understand this. Because you say, now pastor, there's a flaw in what you've been saying thus far. You've been saying that no man can go to heaven apart from Jesus. And neither creation nor conscience tells you about Jesus. And so when you say that all men have some light, that's still not enough to save them, according to what you've said, and you're absolutely right. Creation and conscience only bring us to the fact of God. But you see this, that if a man is not interested in the fact of God, he's certainly not going to be interested in the way to God. And God is under no obligation to show any man the way to God who's not even interested in the fact of God, who is not thankful but becomes vain in his imaginations and has his foolish heart darkened. The reception factor is this, that light obeyed increases light. Light refused increases darkness. Light obeyed increases light. Look, if you will, now again in verse 16. For I am not ashamed of the gospel of Christ. This is Romans 1:16. For it is the power of God unto salvation to everyone that believeth, to the Jew first and also to the Greek. For therein is the righteousness of God revealed from faith to faith. Now here's the righteousness of God. Is God righteous? Yes. And how is the righteousness of God revealed? From faith to faith. That's the revelation factor. God gives you truth. You believe that truth, God gives you more truth. You see, to him that has shall be given. The more you obey the light, the more light you get. Here's a man, God speaks to him, creation and conscience. He says, God, I want to know you. I need to know you. I believe that you exist. That's faith. And he goes from faith to faith. God gives him more light. He says, I believe that. And he goes from faith to faith. And he goes stepping in the light until he comes to the Lord Jesus Christ. When a man is ready to receive the gospel, God will get the gospel to that man if he has to wreck an airplane and parachute a missionary in. I believe with all of my heart there's never been a man who ever lived on the face of this earth or a woman who died without some opportunity to have received Christ had they lived up to the light that God gave them. While all men don't have enough light to save them, all men have enough light to damn them. Had they lived up to the light that they had, they would have received more light, and therein is the righteousness of God revealed from faith to faith. And you can find illustrations of this in history, and you can find illustrations of this in the Bible. What about that Ethiopian eunuch there in Acts chapter 8? He'd been to Jerusalem, the most religious city on the face of the earth. Why had he gone there? He had gone there to worship. He'd come all the way from northern Africa, from Ethiopia, in that day when there were no airplanes. He's traveling now by chariot. Can you imagine that? All the way to Jerusalem. And why had he gone? The most religious city on the face of the earth.

earth. He was seeking for God, but the wells of religion were dry. He's coming back. He's reading the prophet Isaiah. He's trying to understand. Do you know what God does? This man who's living up to the light that he has, God goes down to Samaria. He gets a preacher named Philip, who's in the middle of a big revival campaign. He says, son, leave that revival campaign. I want you to go out in the desert. I've got one man out there, and I want you to tell him how to be saved. You remember that story in Acts chapter 8? That Ethiopian eunuch, that opportunity on wheels, got saved, and God brought a missionary to that man to tell him how to be saved. There was another man in Acts chapter 10. His name was Cornelius. The Bible says he was a Gentile. He was not of the household of Israel. But Cornelius, an army officer, had a hunger to know God. I don't know where he got that hunger. He looked up in the starry heavens one night, perhaps as a private on sentry duty, and he said, all that didn't just happen. Oh God, whoever you are, wherever you are, whatever you are, I want to know you. And God gave Cornelius a vision. And then God got Simon Peter over here in the house of Simon the Tanner and said, Simon Peter, I want you to go over there. There's a man named Cornelius. I have spoken to him in a vision. You go tell him in his house how to be saved. And God got the two together. When you obey the light that you have, God will give you more light. And I want to say this to all of those of you who are saved. The reason that some of us don't understand the Bible any more than we do understand the Bible is we have not been living up to the light that God has already given us. Why should God show you more in the Word of God until you obey what you already know? Isn't that a good question? Some of you have never presented yourself for believer's baptism. You know what the Bible teaches. You say, well, I've got a $40 hairdo. I don't want to mess up. And then you're reading a passage of Scripture. And you're saying, I wonder why I don't understand this. God, show me what this means. God says, why should I show you what that means? You haven't obeyed what I've already shown you. To him that hath shall be given, to him that hath not shall be taken away, even that which he hath. What I'm trying to say is light obeyed increases light. And if you want to understand the part of the Bible you don't understand, begin to obey the part you do understand, and you'll understand what you didn't understand. Do you understand? Now listen. Obey what God teaches you. Again, the problem is not in the head. The problem is in the heart. One of the greatest promises in all of the Bible is in John chapter 7, verse 17. They were wondering about Jesus Christ. Who is Jesus Christ? The Pharisees were testing him, taunting him, picking at him. And Jesus threw out this challenge, one of the greatest challenges in all of the Bible. Jesus said, my doctrine is not mine, but his who sent me. And then Jesus gave this challenge. He said, if any man will do his will, he shall know of the doctrine, whether it be of God or whether I speak of myself. Whether I'm just some megalomaniac, some peasant prophet who has a messianic complex, or whether or not I have come from God, do you will to do the will of God? Then you'll know. When I was in the Space Center down at Merritt Island before I came to Bellevue, I was in my office one day and a man came up in a big Cadillac out front of my office, parked his car, came in, said, Mr. Rogers, I need to talk with you. He was one of the big shots out at the Space Center helping to put a man on the moon. I said to him, well, what do you want to talk about? He said, I want to talk about my wife. She wants to commit suicide and I don't want her to. Well, I thought that was nice. He didn't want her to commit suicide. So he said, would you talk with my wife? I said, well, I will if you come with her. So the two of them came and sat down and I said, tell me, lady, what your problems are. And her problems were this man. This man was a liar, he was a drunkard, he was an adulterer, he was a gambler, he was a blasphemer, a wife abuser. He was rotten. And that's mildly put. And so I just stopped talking to her and I started talking to him, this man in the space industry. I said, sir, I want to ask you a question. Are you a Christian? Now, I wasn't asking for information, but I said, are you a Christian? I was just getting the conversation started. He laughed a scornful laugh. He said, no, I'm not a Christian. I'm an atheist. I said, oh, an atheist.
I said, an atheist is a man who says there's no God, and he knows there's no God.

you know there's no God? He said, yes. I said, well, that's interesting. I said, of all there is to know, how much do you know? Do you know half of everything there is to know? He said, of course not. But you said you know there's no God. Wouldn't you have to admit the possibility that God might exist in that half of the knowledge you don't have? Well, he said, okay. He said, you got me. I'm not an atheist. I'm an agnostic. And I didn't tell him the Latin equivalent of agnostic is ignoramus. It's the same word in Latin or Greek, agnostic in Greek, Latin, ignoramus. It means just, I don't know. I'm ignorant. I said, that's just a fancy word for a doubter. Are you a doubter? He said, yes, and a big one. I said, I don't care what size, I want to know what kind. He said, what do you mean? I said, well, there are two kinds of doubters. There are honest doubters and dishonest doubters. Which kind are you? He said, well, what's the difference? I said, an honest doubter doesn't know, but he wants to know, and therefore he investigates. A dishonest doubter doesn't know because he doesn't want to know, and he can't find God for the same reason a thief can't find a policeman. Jesus said, they hate the light, and they will not come to the light because their deeds are evil. I said, sir, would you like to find out whether you're an honest doubter or a dishonest doubter? He said, yes. I said, would you sign this statement? God, I don't know whether you exist or not. I don't know whether the Bible is your word or not. I don't know whether Jesus Christ is your son or not. I don't know, but I want to know. And because I want to know, I will make an honest investigation. And because it is an honest investigation, I will follow the results of that investigation wherever they lead me, regardless of the cost. He said, I'd like to be honest. I said, wonderful. I gave him an assignment. I said, I want you to begin to read the Gospel of John, because I said, there's one book written. The purpose of that book is written that you might believe that Jesus is the Christ, and believing that you might have life through his name. He said, but I don't believe. I said, that's all right. You just make an honest investigation. You say to God, God, I don't know whether this is your word or not. If this is your word, show me. And I make up my mind before the fact that I will obey you only if you show me this is your word and speak to my heart. He said, that's fair enough. In a few weeks he came back, said, I believe that Jesus Christ is the Son of God. Got on his knees like a little child and wept his way to the arms of Jesus. That was many, many years ago. I got a letter from him a while back. He's up in Bangor, Maine now. He has a tape ministry and teaching the Bible. And this is what he said to me. He said, Mr. Rogers, I want to thank you for spending time with this general in the devil's army. Where was that man's problem? He thought his problem was intellectual. His problem wasn't intellectual. His problem was his will. When a man surrenders his will, God will speak to him. Light obeyed increases light. Live up to the light that you have, and God will give you more light. Now here's the final of these four factors. Factor number four, the reckoning factor. When God comes to judge us, what is God going to judge us by? Do you think that God is going to judge us by the sin we have committed? No! God is going to judge us by the light we've rejected. God is going to judge us by the light we have rejected. I want you to see this. It's very clear in the Word of God. Look in Romans chapter 2, verse 5. He says here, but after thy hardness and impenitent heart treasures up unto thyself wrath against the day of wrath and the revelation of the righteous judgment of God. Again, speaking of the righteousness of God. Now skip on down to verse 11. For there is no respect of persons with God. For as many as have sinned without law shall also perish without law. And as many as have sinned in the law shall be judged by the law. Now what's he saying? He's just simply saying this, that God knows how much light you have. Many of us have far more light than other people, not because you necessarily sought it. You just happen to live where there's a church on every street corner. There are Bibles in every department store.

0: And it's not so much because you sought it. It's just simply by the providence of God, you have more light than others. Now, what is God going to do? God is going to hold you accountable more so than the person who's never heard. Put this verse down in Luke chapter 12, verse 48. But he that knew not, this is talking about the pagan, but did commit things worthy of stripes, shall be beaten with few stripes. For unto whomsoever much is given, of him shall much be required. And to whom men have committed much, of him will they ask the more. Now see, you've had more than other people. Now folks, it would be bad enough for the pagan in darkest Africa to die and go to hell, who never heard the name of Jesus, who refused to live up to the light that he did have. But how much more for a person who would sit in an auditorium like this, with a Bible in their hand, hear a preacher tear his heart out and beg people to be saved, and say no. If I had to go to hell, I'd much rather go to hell as a pagan, never having heard the name of Jesus, than to go to hell from a service like this. Listen to me. The burning question is not what is God going to do with the heathen who never heard. The burning question is, what is God going to do with you who heard the gospel of Jesus? You've heard the message that Jesus died in agony and blood upon the cross, and you said no to the Lord Jesus. Do you know what our Lord said? Our Lord said to a soul winner, he said, when you go out soul winning, you knock on a door. And he said, when you knock on the door and the people won't hear you, he said, shake the dust off your shoes. Shake the dust off your shoes. Well, why would he do that? God says, because there's coming a judgment. And in that day, in that judgment, you may stand before God and you say, Oh God, have mercy. Oh, please, God, have mercy. I didn't have a chance. Officer, would you bring the evidence into the court? What is that evidence? Would you look at that, sir? What is that? That's the dust off Adrian's shoes. Those were the shoes he was wearing that morning when he preached the gospel to you. He says, shake the dust off your feet. It'll be used as a testimony against them in the judgment. Don't ever say you didn't have a chance. Unto whomsoever much is given, of the same shall much be required. And Jesus said to Capernaum, his headquarter city, it would be better for Sodom and Gomorrah in the judgment than for that city where he preached and taught. And yet they turned their back on him and never received him. All men have some light. Light refused increases darkness. Light obeyed increases light. And men are judged according to the light that they have. The revelation factor, the refusal factor, the reception factor, and the reckoning factor. But I'll tell you this much, folks. God is righteous. And I am not ashamed of the gospel of Christ. For it is the power of God unto salvation to everyone that believes. And I promise you, on the authority of the Word of God, if you believe in Jesus today, he'll save you. Because he saved me. And he'll save you. Why don't you pray this way? Lord Jesus, just pray it right now. Lord Jesus, I need you. I want you. Right now, I open my heart. I receive you by faith. Father, I pray today that many in this building will obey the light that they've received even today. Lord, that they will not leave this place without saying yes to you, because, Lord, I believe if they do, they'll get further from the truth.
1: the heart will become

0: darker. Oh God, help people to live up to the light that they have. And my friend, if there's just a glimmer of light right now, come to the light. Obey what you do know, and God will teach you what you don't know. But don't let some intellectual problem keep you from Jesus. You'll wake up in hell and you still won't have it all figured out. Just come like a child and trust Christ. Why don't you pray this way? Lord Jesus, just pray it right now. Lord Jesus, I need you. I want you. Right now, I open my heart. I receive you by faith as my Lord and Savior. Save me and help me not to be ashamed of you. In your name I pray. Amen.
1: Amen. And if you prayed that prayer just now, let us celebrate with you. 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
2: Cecil Carnes was born near the turn of the last century on a farm in Illinois. His mom and dad always argued about money. Cecil was shy and obedient, but detached. He hated farming, and his dreams of success led him to excel in school. When he was 14, however, Cecil suffered a terrible accident on the farm and lost his foot. Even so, he finished high school and his first year of college with top grades. But then, Cecil had to quit school because his dad had gotten into debt. Cecil spent the next 10 years on the farm. The family moved to Chicago, where Cecil worked 6 years with one of the parks, then full-time with his parents in an advertising business his mom started. When his dad and then his mom died, Cecil began to give up on life, drinking to fill the emptiness. He did well in the hotel business until he quit for no reason at all.

0: He sank to the gutter, broken, shaking, until someone directed him to Pacific Garden Mission, where a young man told him, "God loves you." Cecil couldn't shake the desire to know more and went back the next day and begged the young man to help him get saved. Cecil didn't know a word of scripture that day, but as he fell to his knees and poured out his heart to God, he knew for sure that Jesus loved him. Right then and there, Jesus wiped away the pain and frustration when he gave Cecil Carnes new life. Won't you let him do the same for you? If the Son, therefore, shall make you free, you shall be free indeed.
1: If you would like to be free from the weight of sin by receiving Jesus Christ as Lord and Savior, or maybe you have questions about it, call 1-888-NEED-HIM right now. 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

0: just then. Oh God, how I need.
1: I think God and I are good. I don't steal or swear or even lie that often.
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3: Jesus made it plain that sin is far more than a wrong act. 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Anything that is against or contrary to the will of God is sin.
2: And that sin separates us from God, both now and after we die. But there is hope. Jesus Christ, He died on a cross to pay the penalty for your sins.
3: There is forgiveness, but it can only be found at the foot of the cross, where Christ died for sin.
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1: For years, I called myself the Chosco Kid, Seeker of Truth. 2 years into college, I started traveling. My first trip took me through Europe. Then I returned to Chicago and drove a cab for a while. From there, I hitchhiked my way to San Francisco and up to Alaska, where I met Judy, a fellow traveler and student of philosophy. We investigated the occult with the help of drugs. Then she went to Israel, landed in jail for drugs, and wrote me a letter saying, "I've read the Bible and I believe Jesus is the Messiah. You're the one who was seeking the truth, but I'm the one who found it." I decided to go to Israel and take her with me to India, where I could sit at the feet of a guru. So I left Alaska and got as far as Santa Cruz, where I hooked up with a man who proved to be a good friend. When we got to the Mardi Gras in New Orleans, my stupidity got me arrested, and he stood up for me in court. Alone, I traveled back to Vancouver, looking for a non-existent ship to Israel. Then I hitchhiked across Canada to Nova Scotia. No ship there either, so I went back to Chicago. Finally, I earned enough to buy a Bible that I read constantly and flew to Scotland. From there, I worked my way to Israel. Judy was gone, but her Christian friend shared Christ with me, saying, "Jesus is the way, the truth, and the life." My long search ended when I invited Christ into my heart. I'm Bill Welsian, and if the Son therefore shall make you free, you shall be free indeed.
0: If you would like to be free from the weight of sin by receiving Jesus Christ as Lord and Savior, or maybe you have questions about it, call 1-888-NEED-HIM right now. 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